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Our encouraging verse today is John 14:6. Jesus saith unto him, I am the way, the truth, and the life. No man cometh unto the Father but by me. That's John 14:6. Great music on the way, like the Integrity Quartet, Michael English. Not heard that one in a while. Let's get it started. Here's Endless Highway. 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

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So we continue. Here's a classic, one that I've not heard in a long time. Excited to share it with you. Michael English, finally coming home. It's Gospel Radio Favorites.

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It's Gospel Radio Favorites. Well, earlier today, I was at the grocery store, and the kid bagging my groceries asked me if I wanted paper or plastic. And I told him, I don't really care. Why don't you decide for me? He told me that I had to pick because baggers can't be choosers. On the way, music from the Goodman, Scotty Inman. Here's Karen Peck, A New River. God gives good answers.

Hey, we are cruising through this 7 o'clock hour. I'm Brian Crow. We are listening to Gospel Radio Favorites. It's Good News Radio. On this finally Friday edition, so happy to be with you. The 12th day of June, playing a lot of great music, encouragement, and maybe even make you smile every now and then. Stephen Hill right there. You can count on me. Here's The Songsmiths, The Best Is Yet to Come. It's 88.5 WBNH.

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Goodman's right there, a classic, God Walks the Dark Hills. Think I mentioned this yesterday. Want to remind you, maybe you missed yesterday's program. That's okay. I'm going to share it again today. The Kramers in concert tomorrow. That's June 13th, beginning at 7 o'clock, Evangelical United Methodist Church, Walnut Street. That's the Kramers. Tickets are $5. And they will be taking up a free will offering. That's the Kramers in concert tomorrow, the 13th, beginning at 7 o'clock, Evangelical United Methodist Church on Walnut Street. And to get your concert or special event on our community calendar, and you never know, it might be announced here, go to our website and find the community calendar section and click submit an event. Let's jump back into some more great music. Here's Legacy 5. I've seen what he can do right here on Gospel Radio Favorites.

The Well, the Taylors right there. It's Gospel Radio Favorites on Good News Radio. Yay, it's Friday. The weekend is here. Here's Zane and Donna King from the basement to the altar. Good evening.

0: Peach and Goldman, Expecting a Mountain. You know, that song is just moving up the gospel music charts. They're doing quite well. Want to remind you, in the mornings, weekdays, to catch John Hayden. That's Mornings with John Hayden, beginning at 7 a.m. right here on WBNH 88.5. You'll be glad you did. Well, that's going to do it for me. As always, my friends, until next time, may God richly bless you. Hope you have a great rest of your Friday. Have a fantastic weekend. And if possible, try to be in church on Sunday. Take care.
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3: With SRN News, I'm Keith Peters in Washington. A federal judge indefinitely blocks Donald Trump's $1.8 billion anti-weaponization fund.
4: That fund was for compensating people who claim to be victims of a weaponized government. Acting Attorney General Todd Blanch says the government is scrapping its plans for the fund after bipartisan backlash. Attorneys for the plaintiffs aren't satisfied by Blanch's assurances that the fund won't move forward. U.S. District Judge Leonie Brinkema previously agreed to temporarily block President Donald Trump's Republican administration from proceeding with the fund for at least 2 weeks. Brinkema gave the parties a week to negotiate an agreement for Blanch to submit a sworn declaration the administration won't revive the fund. I'm Haya Pinjwani.
3: A fire at a massive medical equipment warehouse in Northern California has left major damage.
5: Tracy Deputy Fire Chief Brian Bagley said there were no casualties from a fire at a million-square-foot medical equipment warehouse in Northern California, but firefighters were hindered by sprinklers and hydrants that weren't flowing.
6: They did not recognize any fire sprinkler activations at all throughout the entire facility.
5: Crews were forced to connect to city hydrants instead. Responders also had to knock down fires nearby sparked by embers. Bagley warned of possible disruptions for medical supply customers.
6: This was the main distribution center for all medical supplies.
5: Smoke from the fire could be seen for miles. Officials recommended residents stay indoors. Audio courtesy KGO. I'm Jennifer King.
3: Pakistan's prime minister says the United States and Iran have agreed to wording of an agreement aimed at ending their war in the Middle East. Pakistani Prime Minister Shehbaz Sharif said in a social media post Friday that mediators are working with both sides to finalize a deal. He wrote, "Peace has never been this close." On Wall Street, the Dow up by 359 points, the Nasdaq rose 79, the S&P advanced 37. This is SRN News. The mayor of New York goes all in on Gay Pride Month.
7: Surrounded by a group of drag queens and leading LGBT advocates, Zoran Mamdani held a pride party at a New York City courthouse this week. The new mayor told the crowd that he is dedicated to, quote, protecting trans and queer New Yorkers from these relentless attacks that we're facing from the federal administration. Mamdani has earmarked $15 million of taxpayer money to provide so-called gender-affirming care. Michael Harrington reporting.
3: The Pentagon's recent revision to its list of Christian religions has reignited a long-standing debate about whether the Church of Jesus Christ of Latter-day Saints is a Christian denomination. Mormons identify as Christian, but a number of their core beliefs, particularly involving the Trinity, differ from Christianity. Utah Senators Mike Lee and John Curtis, both Republicans and Mormons, are challenging the Pentagon's exclusion of their faith. This is SRN News. The government's evacuation of one U.S. citizen from an isolated Pacific island is drawing attention to the strain on the State Department's budget for unforeseen emergencies.
8: The Trump administration put up $750,000 to charter a private yacht to evacuate a single American citizen from a remote island in the South Pacific. She'd been aboard a cruise ship where a deadly outbreak of hantavirus occurred. The woman had gotten off the ship before passengers fell ill. She'd traveled to Pitcairn Island, which has no airport. British authorities had sought U.S. assistance to get her out when it was determined she may have been exposed to hantavirus. Along with rapid evacuations from the Middle East and possible Ebola evacuations, the State Department's budget for unseen emergencies is at its lowest level in 7 years. Ben Thomas, Washington.
3: More details available at srnnews.com. From Washington, I'm Keith Peters.
9: Let's take a look at our weather forecast for the Peoria area. We're expecting mostly clear skies overnight tonight, low of 61 degrees. Increasing clouds throughout the day on your Saturday, then heavy rain expected tomorrow night, high of 84, 73 in sunny skies on Sunday, and then sunny on Monday with a high of 77. Again, overnight tonight, we're expecting a low of 61 degrees under mostly clear skies.
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Chris Renzema with Ellie Holcomb, just as good. I know we've gone over it before, but what is he talking about? Ebenezer. No, it's not A Christmas Carol, but what they did was that's called Hitherto Has the Lord Helped Us. So it's a remembrance stone. They would pile up all these stones, and then when people would ask him, so what's with the stones? They would say, well, this is what the Lord did for us. We do the same thing today. We think of memorial stones for people who fought in different wars, even headstones. That's a large piece of rock that we can point to and say, that person lived and they mattered. So think about that. We're not piling up rocks, right, in our house or around us. But there are ways we can remember what the Lord has done for us.

singing songs of love, adoration, encouragement, and inspiration out of joy of our Savior Jesus. This is Moody Radio's Praise and Worship.

0: Elevation worship, alleluia. You ever have a relationship with a friend and it just didn't end well? I'm your friend, Donna Leland. Things were said, feelings were hurt, and you just haven't connected in a long time. The blog writer on An Orphan's Battle had that happen to her, and she just felt the Lord saying, you know, go back in and revisit that. So she called her up, and she said, well, what happened was beautiful. I told her my perspective about what had happened and how I had gotten hurt. She received what I had to say. We discussed it thoroughly. Apologies were made on both our parts. Forgiveness and reconciliation flowed back and forth between us like two dancing butterflies dancing in a garden. It felt right and beautiful, and I'm so thankful God urged us to connect. God made us to be fully known and loved. That reconnection, that going back in and saying, yeah, hurtful things were said, but I value you so much, I want to reconnect. Maybe there's someone in your life today, my friend, who needs to hear from you.
1: Some friends once told me about how many churches were in their area. In fact, in that state, one particular denomination had 14,000 churches. But the crime rate was going up, and the area was plagued with social problems. How could that be with a church on every corner? Could it be because there is so little sense of God's presence in many of our churches? The prophet Isaiah realized that his nation desperately needed revival, so he pled with God to visit his people. In Isaiah 64, he says, oh, that you would rend the heavens, that you would come down, that the mountains might tremble at your presence. Oh, that God would do that in our day. Pray with me, Lord, please rend the heavens and come down. May mountains of pride and sin tremble at your presence. Come and visit your church, O Lord. Do it for your glory. Amen. With Seeking Him, I'm Nancy DeMoss Wagmuth.
2: Hi, I'm Barry McGuire. 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We've just introduced Seeking God cards that can take that person from zero knowledge of the Bible to the sinner's prayer with articles and videos and testimonials and so much more to answer all of their questions and lead them to Jesus. 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They almost always say yes, and you can hand them their Seeking God card that will direct them to seekinggod.org. 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

Micah Tyler. His testimony, God did it. Do you have any God did it stories? He set me free from some destructive patterns and habits. He has set me free from bitterness and just grief. And there's just so many things he's done. Sometimes we forget. Let's remember today his past goodness to us. And that just leads us to say, where would I be without the Lord? Here's Peter Burton.

0: Hope you're enjoying all this great praise and worship music. You know, maybe whether it's in your own family, a workplace, or with a friend, tough conversations can be uncomfortable. Most often, we'd rather avoid having that difficult conversation when it comes to those sensitive issues. Maybe disagreeing with a spouse, confronting sin, or sharing the gospel with someone. We've got some resources for you to help you walk through some of those tough conversations. You can find it praiseandworship.org.
1: When my wife and I were first married, we were both finishing in separate colleges and were separated the first 2 weeks of our marriage. After she graduated, Anna started driving to come to our new apartment. There was a snowstorm and she had to drive over 200 miles out of her way, and it took a long time. When she got there, I said, "I was expecting your coming. I just didn't know when." I'm going to say the same thing to Jesus when he comes. Now that I think about it, that could be today. Expect it and watch. I'm Steve Brown. You think about that. Share what you just heard with a friend. Go to youthinkaboutthat.com.
2: 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I'm getting frustrated having to always clean up after him. Suggestions?"
3: To me, this is one of those things where you make requests, but not demands. 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But on the other hand, there are going to be some things that they will never do to your satisfaction. I believe love accepts many imperfections. And by imperfections, I mean those things your mate cannot or will not change. So settle into reality. Don't expect them to become super organized, and recognize that you too have some traits that irritate them.
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1: With SRN News, I'm Keith Peters in Washington. With the United States and Iran moving towards signing a new agreement to end the current war, one Republican on Capitol Hill is saying he wants to see the fine print before any deal is finalized. On the Salem News program this week on Capitol Hill with Tony Perkins, Senator Lindsey Graham of South Carolina is concerned that initial reports say the agreement would allow so-called civilian enrichment of uranium to continue.
2: If there's any enrichment program allowed in the Trump deal, if they can enrich anywhere for any reason, that's a bad deal in my view. They will cheat after Trump leaves. So there's a lot of details to be fleshed out. But Israel's concerned, and quite frankly, I am too. I hope for a good deal. I pray for a good deal. But if it's not a good deal, I will say so.
1: Senator Graham's full interview will be heard when This Week on Capitol Hill is broadcast beginning at 10 a.m. Eastern Time tomorrow on the Salem News Channel. Catapulted by the market debut of his rocket company SpaceX, Elon Musk is now the world's first trillionaire. That amount of money, all owned by just one person, was once unfathomable.
3: If you made $100,000 a year and saved every penny, it would take you 10 million years to match that wealth. His wealth will sit just shy of the gross domestic product of Poland, while completely eclipsing the entire annual economic output of Taiwan. Only about 21 countries have a GDP higher than $1 trillion today. So what does he plan on doing with all that cash? Musk says he doesn't plan to spend his $1 trillion fortune solely on himself. He'll instead use it to fund a permanent human settlement on Mars, and is first counting on SpaceX to get us there.
1: Correspondent Marissa Duhaney reporting. On Wall Street, the Dow up by 359 points, the Nasdaq rose 79, the S&P advanced 37. This is SRN News.
4: Let's take a look at our weather forecast for the Peoria area. We're expecting mostly clear skies overnight tonight, low of 61 degrees. Increasing clouds throughout the day on your Saturday, then heavy rain expected tomorrow night, high of 84, 73 in sunny skies on Sunday, and then sunny on Monday with a high of 77. Again, overnight tonight, we're expecting a low of 61 degrees under mostly clear skies.
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7: 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Greer.
8: There are six passages in the Bible that directly address homosexuality. Every single one of them does so in explicitly negative terms. This is only a question for a handful of 21st century Western Christians who say that God has not really spoken clearly on this issue. God has spoken clearly. They just don't like what he has said.
7: Welcome to Summit Life with pastor, author, and apologist J.D. Greer. As always, I'm your host, Molly Bitovich. There's no question that what we'll be learning today is both controversial and divisive, even in Christian circles. Some churches have embraced a tolerant view of homosexual relationships, while other churches have openly protested and alienated the gay and lesbian community. Are either of these responses biblical? Let's see what God's word really says about homosexual relationships as a part of our practical teaching series called From the Beginning. If you'd like to follow along with the transcript of each message, you can find them free of charge at jdgreer.com. But for now, let's dig into God's word and affirm biblical truth with Pastor J.D. Greer.
8: If you have a Bible, I'd invite you to take it out now and open it to the book of 1 Corinthians chapter 6. We find ourselves in the midst of a series called From the Beginning. From the beginning is a phrase that we get from Jesus. Jesus was once asked a really controversial question about marriage and sex, and the basis of his answer was what God had established about marriage from the beginning. So we are trying to answer some of our toughest questions today about relationships and sex using that same reasoning. We're going to apply the concept of from the beginning to the really difficult question that people have, both in our church and also in the culture at large, and that is the question of same-sex attraction. There are three specific questions for us today. Question number one is it wrong? And if so, why is it wrong? Question number two is, what do I do if this is me? And then question number three, how do I love my gay friend? The narrative that our culture puts forward is that we have only really two options in our relationship with the gay and the lesbian community. Affirmation on the one hand, that's one option, or alienation on the other. I want to show you that Jesus presented a third option. Jesus' ministry, you see, was a paradox because never was there anyone who so exalted God's standards of righteousness. He said that sooner would heaven and earth pass away than one jot or tittle of the law would pass away. He said that unless our righteousness exceeds the righteousness of the Pharisees, who were the ultra law keepers of his day, that we wouldn't enter into the kingdom of heaven. Yet at the same time, never was there anyone who so effectively drew in people who had broken every aspect of that law, be they the prostitutes or the tax collectors or those with broken marriages. They all loved to be around him. The last week of Jesus' life captures the paradox of his ministry. Though Jesus had never broken any laws, though Jesus had never committed any sin, the religious and political leaders called out for his crucifixion while a former prostitute washes his feet with her tears and a thief defends his reputation from the cross. The Apostle John summarized the heart of Jesus' ministry in John 1:14 when he described Jesus as being full of grace and truth. Grace and truth. I've explained to you that in order to represent Jesus, in order to know Jesus, you have to understand both concepts. Truth without grace is fundamentalism. It's judgmentalism. Grace without truth, however, is vapid sentimentality. To represent Jesus, you must be full of both grace and truth. And let me explain to you that as I attempt to answer some of these questions, in recent years, I've learned to do so less like a theologian, perhaps, and more like a friend or maybe a pastor. I think, for example, as I was writing this week and thinking through these things, I thought a lot about a young man in our church named Dustin. It's a personal friend of mine. He actually worked directly on my team here at the church. He was one of my interns. His senior year of college, he came into my office. He sat down in the chair across my desk and he burst into tears. And he says, for 3 years now, I've had a very dark secret I've never told anybody. He says, I have a same-sex attraction that has led me to bouts of internet pornography. I have an addiction to internet pornography now, which has led to a string of hookups that I've had with random guys that I meet in chat rooms on the internet. He has wrestled with this now for several years. Recently, he told me, he said, you know, there is no way that I would have chosen to be like this. And I imagine this is going to be a struggle for me until the day that I die. I cannot talk about these things without thinking about Ginger. So I met Ginger in a cell phone store several years ago. She was in her 30s and she had been a practicing lesbian since she had been in college. She began to come to our church. She battled severe depression that really culminated. And one Saturday morning, she was driving out to the Blue Ridge Mountains in order to take her own life when God miraculously intervened in her life and did a marvelous work in her. Now she is a very active member here at the Summit Church. She told me recently, she said, these things, my desires, the depression, they've never totally gone away, but she's following hard after God. And I love her as a friend, and I cannot talk about these things without thinking about her. And I know that there are probably some of you listening to me right now who have been hurt, ostracized, maybe even cast out over this issue. We all have heard the heartbreaking stories of parents who disowned their kids when they came out, which is so tragic. At the time they most needed the constant love of a parent, they were rejected. Perhaps even more tragically, this was sometimes done in the name of Christ. What greater lie could we tell about our Savior than to distance ourselves from the broken and the hurting in the moment when they needed us the most? So that is the context that I want to speak from. There are three particular people I have in mind I want to address here at the beginning. Number one, there are some of you that for you, your mind is already made up on this issue. And if you were honest with yourself, you would admit that there's nothing that I or the Bible could say on this issue that's going to make any difference. If that is you, I want to challenge you to really think about what it means for Jesus to be Lord. Do you trust him, and are you ready for him to lead in this? These are questions, of course, for all of us about every situation, but especially relevant for you that are in the midst of struggling with this question. And if perhaps you feel like right now you just want to walk out, I'll ask you, will you at least be open to hearing what God's word says about it? It might not be what you think. And I'll tell you what I often tell people who are investigating Jesus. I tell them that on issues like this, sometimes it may be helpful for them to punt this, because this is not the center of Christianity. You might need to wrestle with the real question of Christianity, and that is Jesus Lord, and what is his love like, and what does it look like extended to you? Because when you have come to terms with the lordship of Jesus and his love, then you can let him lead you on this issue. So if you're like, I'm not even ready to consider that, then yeah, maybe you need to punt this issue, and that's okay. The second group is there are some of you who don't want to make a decision on this. You don't want to make a decision on this. It's just more convenient for you not to have an answer. You feel caught between what you think the Bible says on one hand and not wanting to offend a friend on the other. And it's better, it's easier if you just not really have an answer to this question. I want to convince you that your indifference and your cowardice, quite honestly, is harming others. You need to make up your mind one way or the other, because getting this wrong, either way, has massive implications. And the third group is there are some of you who believe that this is wrong, believe homosexuality or same-sex attraction is wrong, but you believe it's wrong for the wrong reasons. You say things like it's gross, or your position is more characterized by bigotry and intolerance than compassionate Christian conviction. And so I want to challenge you to rethink this issue in terms of the gospel as a sinner yourself and not somebody who sits on a different plane. Here's our main passage for today, 1 Corinthians chapter 6. You can read it along here with me if you want, or find it in your Bible and as I read it here. Do not be deceived, the Apostle Paul says, neither the sexually immoral, nor the idolaters, nor adulterers, nor men who have sex with men, nor thieves, nor the greedy, nor drunkards, nor slanderers, nor swindlers will inherit the kingdom of God. And that is what some of you were. But you were washed, you were sanctified, you were justified in the name of the Lord Jesus Christ and by the Spirit of our God. Three questions. Number one, is it wrong? There are six passages in the Bible that directly address homosexuality. Every single one of them does so, like the passage here in 1 Corinthians, in explicitly negative terms. The words that Paul uses there in 1 Corinthians 6 that we translate into English as men who have sex with men are the Greek words malakoi, which means soft or effeminate, and arsenokoitai, which means sex between males. Every major Greek writer and philosopher of the time used those words to refer exclusively to homosexual relationships. There are some who have said, well, Paul does not have here in mind the committed same-sex relationships that we see today. What he had in mind was male prostitution or the man-boy love that was common in the Roman army. But he wasn't talking about committed same-sex relationships because they didn't exist back then. But that's not true. Historian Thomas Hubbard, who is not a Christian, wrote the definitive work on homosexuality in the ancient world. It's a 558-page volume called Homosexuality in Ancient Greece and Rome. And he shows that homosexuality existed in a wide variety of forms in the Greek and Roman world, including committed same-sex partnerships. And they were always referred to by the terms that Paul uses here in 1 Corinthians 6, malakoi and arsenokoitai. The bottom line is this: to say that what Paul says here would not apply to same-sex relationships today requires the most tortuous and disintegrous methods of interpretation. There is no doubt at all that he has in mind exactly the kind of relationships that we talk about today. Well, let's look at another one, Romans chapter 1. Romans chapter 1, Paul is talking in Romans 1 about the human race's rejection of God's authority. He says, because we rejected God's authority, for this reason, God gave us as a race up to dishonorable passions. For their women exchanged natural relations for those that are contrary to nature. And the men likewise gave up natural relations with women and were consumed with passion for one another. Men committing shameless acts with men and receiving in themselves the due penalty for their error. Richard Hayes, who is the professor of theology over at Duke Divinity School here in Durham, says that Paul here depicts gay and lesbian activity as an outward epitomization of the inward posture of all sin. That inward posture is a rejection of the Creator's design and a rejection of His authority. It is unnatural, Paul says here in Romans 1. Homosexuality is unnatural. Somebody responds, but it feels natural to me. Well, just because something feels natural doesn't mean that it's right. Right? I mean, we know that. Because sin has corrupted our nature, a lot of things that feel natural to us are, in fact, quite wrong. I feel like as a parent, I'm always trying to teach my kids that. Just because you feel this way doesn't make it right. Just because you feel like hitting your sibling doesn't mean that you should. If I, you know, were to come to my wife and say, you know, Veronica, everybody tells me, and I agree, that you are so beautiful. I married so many levels above what I should have been able to have in a wife, and you're just everything beyond what I could have dreamed. Yet here now, after 13 years of marriage to a girl that is way out of my league, I still now find myself from time to time lusting after other women. And thus, I've concluded that I just must not be designed for one woman. My desires show me that in order to be true and authentic to myself, I'm going to have multiple sexual partners. That's just me, and you're going to have to be okay with that. Veronica would say back to me, I'm going to have to be true to myself, and she's going to smack me upside the head with a 2x4. Now, I use that example not to say that all those things are the same, simply to say that our sexual desires are not a safe guide to what is right, because according to Romans chapter 1, something has gone really wrong with it.
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8: Your sexual desires, whether gay or straight, on their own will lead outside of God's will every single time. The Old Testament says this, if a man, Leviticus 20, lies with a male as with a woman, both of them have committed an abomination. The other 3 passages, which I won't take time to read, are all very similar. Well, here are the most common objections that I hear to what the Bible says. People say, well, we don't heed all the Old Testament laws on things like diet or the prohibition on wearing mixed fibers. So it is hypocritical for you to pick out this Old Testament law, this prohibition, and to heed it and not all the others. Well, first, as I showed you, this is not just an Old Testament thing. The New Testament is, if anything, even clearer than the Old Testament on homosexuality being a deviation from God's plan. But second, there are different kinds of Old Testament laws. There are what we call moral laws and ceremonial laws. Ceremonial laws, things like diet and dress and how the sacrifices went, were there to give us a picture of what Jesus would do when he came. When Jesus came, he said he fulfilled the law, which meant that all the things the ceremonies were pointing to were embodied in him. And now that we had him, we didn't need to continue with the ceremonies the way that you no longer need to look at a picture when you got the person standing right in front of you. When he said he fulfilled the moral law, what he meant was that he showed us what the embodiment of all the moral laws looked like, not that we could disregard the prohibitions on murder or adultery or idolatry or homosexuality. People say, well, Jesus never spoke about this. That's just not true. Jesus affirmed the creative order. He affirmed the Mosaic law that declared sex to be permissible only between a man and a woman in covenant marriage. Anything that deviates from that plan of sex between a man and a woman in covenant marriage, Jesus referred to with the Greek term porneia, Mark 7:21, or at least that's how they wrote it down, porneia, Mark 7:21. It is true that Jesus did not list out all the possible deviations from that plan, because there are 2 ways that you can declare what is wrong. You can list out every possible variation of the wrong, or you can simply affirm what is right. If there were 5 women on stage here with me, one of whom was my wife, and I wanted to point out which one she was, there's one or two ways I could do that. I could point out the four that aren't my wife, or I could point out the one that is. Either approach would serve the same purpose. In repeatedly affirming the Mosaic understanding of the sanctity of sex within heterosexual marriage, Jesus disallowed all deviations from that, whatever variations they take. To put this in perspective, the scriptures never record Jesus using the words idolatry, rape, fraud, or bestiality either. But is anybody really suggesting that Jesus thought it was okay for us to practice those things because he didn't mention them specifically? Furthermore, to say Jesus never talked about it, does it must be okay, pits the words of Jesus against the rest of the scriptures. But Jesus himself said that all Christian scripture is inspired, which means the black letters in your Bible that records the word written by Paul have the same divine authority as the red letters that record the words that are spoken by Jesus. People say, well, Christian leaders disagree on this issue. It is true. You can always find dissident voices in every generation on every issue. But the vast consensus of evangelical theologians see this as very clear in the Bible. And that's not even to take into account the opinion of the church worldwide and the collective witness of Christian history. For 2,000 years, Christians have understood this to be clear. This is only a question for a handful of 21st century Western Christians who say that God has not really spoken clearly on this issue, and we're the first generation and culture to figure that out. More likely, God has spoken clearly. They just don't like what he has said. And let me tell you why we as a church have to be clear on this and not just abstain from the conversation. I can assure you, this is not my personal preference to stand up here and address this. My preference would be to leave this alone. But I'll tell you why we talk about this, why we have to. In Revelation chapter 2, Jesus rebukes the church in Thyatira for tolerating somebody whose teaching led people into sexual sin. The churches in Revelation represent the churches in every age. And there was one church who Jesus said to them, you do everything so well. You take care of the poor. But on this issue, you tolerate those who lead people into sexual sin. And for that reason, he threatened to remove his presence from those churches altogether. That means that Jesus is not just against those who do the teaching. He is against those who tolerate the teaching in their midst. You see, we're going to have to offend somebody on this. We're going to have to offend the world, or we're going to offend Jesus. I just choose to offend the world. Apostasy 100 years ago was the denial of Christian miracles. Today, apostasy is the denial of Christian morality. You see, ours is the first not generation to be offended by the teachings of Jesus. What offends the culture changes from generation to generation. I've often told you the Bible is an equal opportunity offender, and that if you're not offended by Jesus, you're just not listening. But in every generation, we have to choose whether our allegiance is to our culture or our allegiance is going to be to our Savior. I choose Jesus because our culture is passing away. The United States is not forever. Hollywood and the New York Times do not decide what things persist into eternity, but Jesus is the same yesterday, today, and forever. So is this wrong? There's no way you can read the Bible with an open mind and come out with any other conclusion than yes. The Bible is univocal on its declaration that is a deviation from God's plan. So that leads us to question number two. What do I do if this is me? Well, 1 Corinthians 6 is going to give us an answer here, but let me first explain that our culture says if you find this desire in you, affirm it. The only way to be truly authentic is to be true to what is deep inside of you. Let's forget about the issue of sexuality for a minute, okay? And let me just talk about how God says we approach him in general on every issue. One of my favorite verses about relating to God, Isaiah 66:2, this is the one to whom I will look. He who is humble and contrite in spirit and who trembles at my word. There's one kind of person God looks at with those three characteristics. Humble means, God, wherever you and I disagree, you're right and I'm wrong. Contrite means I recognize that my heart is bad and might lead me astray, so I don't look within. Trembles at my word means, God, whatever you say, I'm ready to obey. On all issues, whether regarding our sexuality or our opinions or anything, that is to be our posture before God. So in regards to your sexuality, that's the question. Is your posture before God humble, contrite, and trembling at his word? Rosaria Butterfield was a practicing lesbian for years, a tenured professor of women's studies at Syracuse University before coming to faith in Christ. She said the core issue is never sexual. The core issue is the attitude toward God behind our sexuality. We want to be God. We don't want to be judged. We want to judge. We want to choose what is right. We want to remake reality around our preferences. It is not homosexuality that condemns. It is the sin behind that sin that condemns. Let me say something. I want to make sure you don't misunderstand it. No one goes to hell for being a homosexual. How do I know that? Because you don't go to heaven for being a heterosexual. It's not that sin that condemns. We're condemned for our refusal to submit to God and for an exaltation of our sinful desires over his will. And that kind of sinful heart can be as present in a heterosexual person as it can be in someone that is gay or lesbian. Jesus said that following him means denying yourself. He said, if you want to come after me, you got to deny yourself, take up the cross and follow me. That's not just for gay people regarding their sexuality. That is for all of us about everything. I love how Rosaria says it herself. To follow Jesus, every person must surrender up everything, which means all my ideas, all my ambitions, all my dreams, my opinions, and yes, even my sexuality. People say, well, I was born this way and I just cannot change. Being humble and repentant toward God does not mean that you lose all desires contrary to his will. Repentance means acknowledging that where you and God disagree, God is right and you need him to change you. In fact, that's what it means to have a contrite heart, is you recognize that your heart is not right and you've still got desires that are wrong based on what God says. And thus, you are not looking at that and you haven't lost those desires. And though you and I have a body that is plagued by sin, and though I am still not sure at all how God looks at me and sees me as righteous, I know that his acceptance is not based on how righteous I've become. It's based on what Jesus did in my place and gave me as a gift.
7: 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I'm Molly Vidovich. 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
4: Let's take a look at our weather forecast for the Peoria area. We're expecting mostly clear skies overnight tonight, low of 61 degrees. Increasing clouds throughout the day on your Saturday, then heavy rain expected tomorrow night, high of 84, 73 in sunny skies on Sunday, and then sunny on Monday with a high of 77. Again, overnight tonight, we're expecting a low of 61 degrees under mostly clear skies.
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1: Now that we are saved, it's our responsibility to own our own disobedience to God. 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
0: On today's PowerPoint, Dr. Graham brings a message about what it will take to bring America back to God. Now, here's Dr. Graham with his message, America's Way Home.
1: I read years ago the cycle of the history of a nation. It was given by a professor who I do not know, but what he said, his name is Alexander Tyler. He says, this is how nations come to be. You know, the average lifespan of a nation is 200 years. So we're now on borrowed time in many ways. For here's what the professor said. The nation begins from bondage to spiritual faith. Our nation was born out of suppression and oppression and the liberty that came to spiritual faith. And yes, our founders were believers. They were believers in God. They knew that freedom doesn't come from government, but freedom comes from God. And so from bondage to spiritual faith, and then from spiritual faith to great courage. It takes courage to build a nation and to sustain it. And we've seen great courage in America by Americans through the generations. From courage to liberty. From liberty to abundance. And then from abundance to selfishness, which is greed. Now the decline begins. From selfishness to complacency. From complacency to apathy. Somebody said the problem with America is apathy, but who cares? From apathy to dependence. More and more people are dependent upon the government. Then from dependence back to bondage. And we're seeing that cycle in God blessed America. We are declining, certainly morally, and the domestic decline. What's happening in the home and the family? We began this series on the family, and I wanted to conclude this series with this subject, America's Way Home. Because as the family goes, so goes the nation. And the breakdown of the nation is a result of the breakdown of our homes and our families. And so we look at the decline, and spiritually and morally, we know we're in desperate states. Traditional biblical marriage is under attack. Divorce and adultery and fornication are rampant. Homosexuality and perversion and profanity and pornography all being normalized. More and more people are living together without God and without commitment to marriage. America, we have lost our way. And if we are going to return America to its former greatness, we will need to rebuild the home. And so I take you to the first chapter of the book of Nehemiah in your Old Testament. A man who found his way home. You may not have heard of Nehemiah as you have heard of David and Joseph and Isaiah and Abraham and some of the great personalities of the Old Testament. You may not know Nehemiah that well. But let me tell you a little bit about Nehemiah before we read the scripture's background. The children of Israel rebelled against God and they were defeated by the Babylonians and taken into captivity. At the end of the captivity, a remnant, a small portion of the Jewish nation returned to Jerusalem, their former home. And when they returned to Jerusalem, they found it in ruins. 1,000 miles away was this man, Nehemiah, who was a patriot. And he tells us that he was a cupbearer to the king. That is, he was in the king's court, the king of Persia. And he was a slave there, a servant there, but he had risen to some prominence. Now, it may not seem to be that big a deal to be a cupbearer to the king, but you're close to the king. You're inside the king and the kingdom at this point. And here is a Jewish man, exiled out of Jerusalem. And he could have just enjoyed the rest of his life lived out his days, finished his course, but he wouldn't leave well enough alone. And so we discover what happened then in chapter 1. He says, the words of Nehemiah, the son of Hakaliah. Now it happened in the month of Chislev in the 20th year as I was in Susa, the citadel, the capital city, that Hanani, one of my brothers, came with certain men from Judah, that is, they came from Israel. And I asked them concerning the Jews who had escaped, these exiles, who had survived the exile, and concerning Jerusalem. And he said to me, the remnant there in the province who have survived the exile is in great trouble. King James gave this word, the word reproach. They're in trouble, they're in reproach, and they're living in shame. The wall of Jerusalem is broken down and the gates are destroyed by fire. So what did Nehemiah do? He said, as I heard those words, as soon as I heard those words, I sat down and wept and mourned for days. It might be a good place right now for us to stop and ask ourselves, what breaks our hearts today? So often we are numb to everything that's going on. It's like a psychic numbness and paralysis. What breaks your heart? What keeps you up at night? Well, his heart is broken over the broken walls of his city, the place that he loved, the nation that he loved. So he sat down and he wept and he mourned for days. He said, I fasted and prayed before the God of heaven. And then he gives us his prayer. He said, O Lord God of heaven, the great and awesome God who keeps covenant and steadfast love with those who love him and keep his commandments, let your ear be attentive and your eyes open. Oh God, look at this. To hear the prayer of your servant that I now pray before you day and night. This was fervent prayer, focused prayer. And he is praying for his nation, the people of Israel, your servants, confessing the sins of the people of Israel, which we have sinned against you. Notice he included himself, though he was living 1,000 miles away. He said, not just thee, but me. Not just we, but me. For he went on to say that even I and my father's house have sinned. We have acted very corruptly against you and have not kept the commandments, which is the very definition of sin. Sin is when we break the commandments of God. And because we break the commandments of God, we are broken on those commandments. And then he said, the rules that you commanded your servant Moses as well, that is the spiritual principles that you find in the Bible. Remember the word that you commanded your servant Moses saying, if you are faithful, I will scatter you among the peoples. But if you return to me and keep my commandments, if you return to me and keep my commandments, through the outcast or in the uttermost parts of the heaven, from there I will gather them and bring them to the place that I have chosen to make my name dwell there. Let the name of the Lord be praised. They are your servants and your people whom you have redeemed. Let the redeemed of the Lord say so. Redeemed by your great power and by your strong hand. Keep going. O Lord, let your ear be attentive to the prayer of your servant and to the prayer of your servants who delight to fear your name. Who fears God in our generation? And give success to your servant today and grant him mercy in the sight of this man now as the cupbearer to the king. So there is the scripture. What is this all about? As I view it, America has two choices. One is retribution, judgment. Let judgment begin at the house of God. Judgment is coming unless we repent and turn around as a nation. I don't know how much more time we have. In fact, we may already be under judgment. Did you know that? God doesn't have to send his wrathful fury of judgment to judge America. All he has to do to judge an individual or a country is to take his hand off of us. I pray God has not taken his hand off our beloved country. But it seems in many ways that his hand of protection has been removed. That's judgment. Read Romans chapter 1. And you see it there. But judgment is coming. The Bible says, do not be deceived. God is not going to be mocked. A man sows and he reaps. We sow the wind, we reap the whirlwind, the Bible says. So judgment is an option. It could be happening now. It could be greater later. Retribution. But then we have another option, and I pray we'll take it, and that is revival. It's revival or ruin. Now, I also like to think about the fact that there is something else that could happen, and that is the rapture and the return of the Lord Jesus Christ, the rapture of his people and the return of the Lord Jesus Christ. So that's an option before greater tribulation comes upon the earth and our nation.
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1: So many people say they believe in God. I know church attendance is on decline. That's another thing that's happening around the world and in America. And yet people say in America, 90-something percent of people say they believe in God. Well, good, but the devil believes in God and trembles. 90-something percent believe in God. Something like in America, 3/4 of the people say they are Christians, they're followers of Jesus. 51%, according to a recent study, say they have a biblical worldview. In America, we have a biblical worldview. And yet, when you dig down deeper, when you really find out what people believe, really only about 6 to 10% of people in America have a genuinely biblical worldview, where they believe in the deity of Christ and the exclusivity of the gospel, that the Word of God, the Bible, is inerrant. And so many of people who say they believe in God and believe in Jesus and go to church, they believe that all religions will get you to heaven. It's amazing. So many people who say they're Christian believe in reincarnation. I could go on and on. So what's wrong? And what do we need in America? We need the church to be revived. Now, what does that mean? We need God's people to be revived. The word vive is to live. So revival is to live again. That's the simple definition. Now, revival is not for unbelievers. Unbelievers don't need revival. Unbelievers need Jesus and his salvation. And it's our prayer, if you don't know Christ as your Savior, that today would be the day that you would live again for the first time. Because we're born dead in our trespasses and sin, and you need to be saved in order to be delivered from the power of sin and death and hell. So come to Jesus. But revival and evangelism, not the same. Evangelism always takes place in subsequence to revival, but revival begins in me. Revival begins in you. It's when I draw a circle, we draw a circle around our lives and our families, and we get on our knees and we stay there and we pray there until God revives our hearts. Revival has been described as a new beginning of obedience to God. A new beginning of obedience to God. You could also say revival is God's finger pointed at me. This patriot, this man got on his knees and said, "It's the nation, Lord. The nation is in ruin. The people are walking on the rubble and they don't seem to care. But Lord, it's my sin. It's my father's house. We have sinned against God." And so he prayed for revival. And when he prayed, we see four quick things that I want to show you. Number one, we recognize the power and the presence of God. That's verses 4 and 5. Look at them again. Let's just scan them again. He said, "I heard these words. I wept, I mourned to the God of heaven. And I said, O Lord God of heaven, the great and awesome God who keeps covenant and steadfast love with those who love him and keep his commandments." He begins the prayer with praise. When you got a problem in your life, don't start with the problem, start with praise. Praise him anyway. Praise him anywhere. "I will bless the Lord at all times. His praise will continually be in my mouth." And though there are salty tears streaming down this man's face, it was such a gut punch to hear the condition of his nation, his country, and yet he is praising God. You start with God when you got a problem or trouble going on in your life, because God's got a plan. And it's on our knees, on our faces, when we fast and pray, that we discover God's plan and God's purpose and God's presence in our life. This man is praying, and it puts us in a position like him to find out what God wants us to do. And somewhere in there, as he is praising God and pray, he discovers what God wants him to do. Nehemiah prays, "God, you are greater, you are bigger than anything going on around us. You are powerful, you are awesome." And then he repents of personal and public sin. And so should we. He said in verses 6 and 7, "Hear our prayer. We've not kept your commandments. We're broken by our sin. We have acted corruptly against you, your statutes, your rules that you have commanded." We've all broken the commandments. This is why we need Jesus. Now that we are saved, it's our responsibility to own our own disobedience to God. No more excuses, rationalizations, and justification. No, repent of anything in your life that is in disobedience to the word and to the will of God for you. Repentance. Jesus said, "Unless we repent, we will all perish. And unless America repents, we will perish." Again, it's revival or ruin. You know what repent means? It means to find your way home. You're going in the wrong direction, away from God. You're lost, like the prodigal, far from home. You've lost your way. But when you repent, you turn around. When you repent, you're going away from God, into sin, into a life of disobedience to God. If you're not saved, you're on your way to hell. If you're saved, you're on your way to discipline, and disobedience brings discipline in our lives, but you're going the wrong direction. But you come to Christ, you repent, you receive his grace and forgiveness in your life, and you turn around and you go a brand new direction. That's what repentance is. And America needs to repent. We need to repent. Our families need to repent of our sin. The way home is the same way the prodigal son took when he came back to the father's house. Number three, remember the promises of God. This is what he did. verses 8 and 9, he says, remember the word that you commanded your servant Moses. If you return to me, verse 9, and keep my commandments and do them, through though the

0: the promises of God. Personalize the promises of God. There's 6,000 or 7,000 of them in the Bible. Mark them, memorize them, make them your own. Lord, I agree with your word. That's what Nehemiah is doing. This is when he is building his confidence in his faith to go and do what God would call him to go and do. Now he's knowing and believing God's promise. God said, I've made a covenant with you, Israel, and I'm not going to break my promise. If you come back to me, count on the fact that you can be restored. Those walls can be rebuilt. Your broken lives can be made over. And then finally, he cried out. He requested the favor and the blessing of God. He said, Lord, give your servant success. Notice there's no pride here. He said, I'm just a slave. I'm just a servant. I'm a cupbearer. I'm a cupbearer. This is how he is able. He prays for success, for God's provision and God's protection. He says, God, we have failed you, but you have never one time failed us. Amen? Amen. Not one single time. Never once. Do you really want revival in your home, in your church, with your family? You really want it? As long as we are content to live without revival, we will. We will live without revival. But revival should be the heart cry of every one of us. The psalmist said in 85:6, will you not revive us again that your people may rejoice in you? Revival is God's power and presence filling us again. Revival starts in you and me. Revival starts in his church. When we are revived, we reconnect with Jesus. We restore our relationship with our family. We're faithful in worship to Christ and his church each week, the fellowship of his church. We live and we give and we serve and we witness in the power of the Holy Spirit. It's what we read prayed in 2 Chronicles 7:14, if my people who are called by my name will humble themselves and pray and seek my face and turn from their wicked ways, then I will hear from heaven and forgive their sin and heal their land. He's praying for revival. 8 times he calls himself the servant of the Lord. So he gets off his knees and he goes in the power of God. Lord, we praise you and we repent of our sin and we believe your word and we will do whatever you tell us to do. That's what's happening here. That's what's going on. The only hope is for revival to come. Not to despair, but to repair.
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2: We're in danger, not just from without, but from within. And by that, I mean the moral failure that is decaying this great nation. We

0: see moral failure with the explosion of pornography, and especially on the internet. We can see the moral failure of the murdering of an unborn baby called abortion. We can see moral failure even by religious groups who give places of leadership and religious prominence in the church to people who are openly homosexual. America is disintegrating at the core, and there's only one way we can stop the moral corruption. And that is if we, the people of God, those of us who know and love our Savior Jesus Christ, will truly humble ourselves and seek the face of God. It's either revival or ruin for any nation that turns its back upon God. We must be a people who are willing to stand on principle and live the kind of life to which God has called us. I want to challenge you. Make a commitment in your life today to be morally pure. Be involved in a church where the Word of God and the principles of truth are being taught. Step out by faith in your own life and in your own family. Begin to pray and ask God to send revival upon this nation. Be a part of the answer and not just the solution. Get engaged in the culture by ministering and sharing Jesus Christ through community service and especially through your church, witnessing of your faith in Jesus Christ. We can make a difference. Our influence for Christ counts, but we must be willing to pay the price because we love God and because we love our country. But let me ask you, are you following God's call upon your life? Are you doing what God wants you to do to make a difference for Jesus Christ in this nation and around the world? I pray that you will, in the power of God's Spirit, live a full throttle life for Jesus Christ and watch what God does through you as you make yourself available to Him.
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3: With SRN News, I'm Ron Taylor. Iran's stronghold on the Strait of Hormuz may be easing, and its own oil problems now seem to be on the rise. More from Bob Agnew.
4: The waterway has been effectively shut down by Iran's attacks on shipping since the start of the war, but now the situation appears to be shifting. Analysts say more oil from Gulf Arab states appears to be getting past the Iranian mines, missiles, boats, and drones. Observers warn that does not mean the global energy market will be satiated with oil anytime soon, but it does change the calculus of the crisis and could put more pressure on Tehran to reach a deal. Bob Agner reporting.
3: An Ohio voter registrations group's offices have been searched.
5: Workers say the offices of Ohio Organizing Collaborative have been searched by the FBI, saying federal agents showed up at the Cleveland office and spent hours questioning staff, seizing documents and computer files. Federal agents also went to the homes of people who worked with the organization, which supports voter registration efforts, seeking interviews and information about alleged voter fraud. Board member Prentice Haney accused the agents of intimidation tactics and harassment and expressed concern that the investigation was designed to sow doubt about the upcoming midterm elections. I'm Lisa Dwyer.
3: Shares of SpaceX soared 19% in their Wall Street debut Friday, making the rocket maker's founder and CEO Elon Musk the first ever trillionaire. The shares opened at $150 and finished Friday slightly below $161. That price gave the company a market value of around $2.1 trillion. Forbes estimates that Musk, who is also a major shareholder of Tesla, is now worth $1.1 trillion. Musk says SpaceX is going public because it needs money to fund its ambitions of putting satellites and data centers in space. This is SRN News. In observance of the 250th anniversary of our nation's founding, SRN News has been inviting prominent Americans to share their perspectives on why next month's 4th of July celebration is so important. In today's Faith and Freedom segment, Troy Miller, president of the National Religious Broadcasters Association, says our Christian heritage is a major factor.
6: You know, America is a special country because if you look at history, America was that first experiment where not just a democracy was put in place, but a constitutional republic built on Christian principles and ethics. For 250 years, this country really has been that light, that city on a hill, that beacon around the world. And so we're excited to celebrate that here, that foundation that led up to this country being formed.
3: Troy Miller says he hopes all Americans will pause next month and pray for America's future. This is SRN News. In a new blow to the Kremlin's narrative that Moscow is winning the four-year war in Ukraine, Kiev's forces are targeting fuel supplies in the Crimean Peninsula. Correspondent Charles de Ledesma has more on the story.
7: Ukraine's attacks on the supplies are triggering the worst fuel crisis on the Black Sea Peninsula since it was illegally annexed by Russia in 2014. The persistent strikes reflect Ukraine's growing ability to carry out drone hits and have caught Russia off guard and struggling for a response. Ukraine's successes have highlighted its ability to inflict painful damage on Russia and change the course of the war. Meanwhile, Ukrainian authorities say Russian drone attacks overnight and into Friday morning have injured at least one person in the southern city of Mykolaiv and sparked a large fire at an infrastructure facility in the Kyiv region. I'm Charles de Ledesma.
3: More details at srnnews.com. I'm Ron Taylor.
8: Let's take a look at our weather forecast for the Peoria area. We're expecting mostly clear skies overnight tonight, low of 61 degrees. Increasing clouds throughout the day on your Saturday, then heavy rain expected tomorrow night, high of 84, 73 in sunny skies on Sunday, and then sunny on Monday with a high of 77. Again, overnight tonight, we're expecting a low of 61 degrees under mostly clear skies.
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just been good. I've known the Father's care. He's been good. Oh, yes, He's been good.

Isn't it so wonderful to have a God we can rely on all of the times? He's never going to let us know. He's never going to change. That was Ron Canole reminding us that he's been good. And I'm Daniel Cushman. Welcome into the Friday Evening Nightlight program. We'll continue with Jen Johnson.

just heard from Dennis Jeard again, Faithful and True. Well, we certainly had quite the storm roll through last night. It's really been a really busy weather week in central Illinois, but last night seemed to be the worst of it. There were several tornadoes, including one that went north of Metamora, and Ostreeter had significant damage. And parts of Tazewell County had quite a bit of wind damage and as well, including my hometown of Morton. Thankfully, our home was safe, but there's a number of huge trees that were taken down, mainly on the east side of Morton. Now we'll hear from Steve Green, Sorrow Mixed with Light.

Well, I mentioned earlier about all of the storm damage last night in central Illinois. Did you know the power has been out at the WBNH tower location? But thanks to your support, we have a backup generator. So WBNH 88.5 FM was not affected by the power outage. It was well over 18 hours the power was out. Hopefully, parts of central Illinois are back online. No, sometimes it takes quite a while when there's quite widespread storm damage, those power crews to be working pretty much 24/7.

0: This is Max McLean. What did Jesus say to the churches in Sardis and Philadelphia? Listen to the Bible from Revelation 3. To the angel of the church in Sardis, write, "These are the words of him who holds the seven spirits of God and the seven stars. I know your deeds. You have a reputation of being alive, but you are dead. Wake up, strengthen what remains and is about to die, for I have not found your deeds complete in the sight of my God. Remember, therefore, what you have received and heard, obey it and repent. But if you do not wake up, I will come like a thief, and you will not know at what time I will come to you. Yet you have a few people in Sardis who have not soiled their clothes. They will walk with me, dressed in white, for they are worthy. He who overcomes will, like them, be dressed in white. I will never blot out his name from the book of life, but will acknowledge his name before my Father and his angels. He who has an ear, let him hear what the Spirit says to the churches. To the angel of the church in Philadelphia, write, these are the words of him who is holy and true, who holds the key of David. What he opens, no one can shut, and what he shuts, no one can open. I know your deeds. See, I have placed before you an open door that no one can shut. I know that you have little strength, yet you have kept my word and have not denied my name. I will make those who are of the synagogue of Satan, who claim to be Jews, though they are not, but are liars, I will make them come and fall down at your feet and acknowledge that I have loved you. Since you have kept my command to endure patiently, I will also keep you from the hour of trial that is going to come upon the whole world to test those who live on the earth. I am coming soon. Hold on to what you have so that no one will take your crown. Him who overcomes, I will make a pillar in the temple of my God. Never again will he leave it. I will write on him the name of my God and the name of the city of my God, the new Jerusalem, which is coming down out of heaven from my God, and I will also write on him my new name. He who has an ear, let him hear what the Spirit says to the churches." From Revelation 3. Listen to the Bible. It's great for the soul.
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Andrew Green and James Oliver on WBNH. Well, this Sunday on First Person, Wayne Shepherd will speak to a familiar voice to WBNH listeners. Dave Zanotti from the Public Square radio broadcast will be interviewed by Wayne. They'll be talking about a few things, including the upcoming 250th anniversary of the signing of the Declaration of Independence. It'll be a patriotic conversation and a look back in history with Dave Zanotti this Sunday at 5:30 p.m. on First Person with Wayne Shepherd.

That was Saddleback, Help Me to Live. Well, if you've ever wanted to sing in a choir, Sean Degenhart invites you to join the Gospel Fest Choir for the upcoming Patriotic Gospel Fest concert. They're rehearsing on Monday evenings in Washington, and it's all in preparation for the Patriotic Celebration Thursday, July the 2nd at Five Points, Washington. Get the details on our community calendar. They rehearse on Monday evenings. Now to close out this 10 o'clock hour, here's Keith and Kristen Getty.

0: It's time for the Christian Movie Central Update with Ministry Director Rich Gerberding.
1: The Kendrick brothers have announced their next film project, which will follow Noah Silva, a smooth-talking used car salesman whose do-whatever-it-takes approach to business and life begins to unravel at home and at work. Eventually, Noah is forced to confront the cost of his choices. He begins a difficult and deeply personal journey to restore his integrity while trying to win back the hearts of his wife and son. Let's see The Kendricks. Used car salesman, restoring integrity to save business and family. Does that sound familiar? Flywheel Ignition of the Soul opens in October. And while the idea of a Flywheel remake with a larger budget has been floated for some time, what finally made it happen is The Kendricks' growing success in Brazil. The Kendricks worked with crew and leaders across Brazil, incorporating improvements discussed over the years. Around the same time in October, a remastered version of the original will release direct to streaming.
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2: With SRN News, I'm Ron Taylor. President Trump says the media is short on details on the potential agreement with Iran.
3: President Trump says Iran leaked details about a proposed agreement to the media. The president says reports circulating in the press do not reflect the terms agreed to in writing. Trump also raised concerns about a drone attack near the Strait of Hormuz, calling the incident unacceptable. Willie Nelson, Washington.
2: Shares of SpaceX soared 19% in their Wall Street debut, making the rocket maker's founder and CEO Elon Musk the first ever trillionaire. Musk joined in on the opening NASDAQ bell from the SpaceX facility in Starbase, Texas, and reiterated his lofty goals to, quote, make life multiplanetary, unquote.
4: We want to be able to take anyone who wants to go to the moon, anyone who wants to go to Mars, or anywhere in the solar system, and maybe beyond the solar system at some point. We want to be able to take you there. Not just a few astronauts. I mean, you.
2: The shares opened at $150 and finished Friday slightly below $161. A deadly shooting rocks the city of Midland in West Texas.
5: The active shooter situation has been resolved.
6: Midland Mayor Lori Blong.
5: And the shooter is confirmed deceased.
6: The suspect, identified by state law enforcement as 45-year-old Victor Mata Villarreal, was found dead after a standoff with police following an attack that left one person dead and at least 10 others injured. Police say the suspect shot at officers during a chase just days earlier. Gunfire started in one part of the city before ending up near a veterinary hospital that was swarmed by police. Audio courtesy KMID KPEJ. I'm Jennifer King.
2: The Kennedy Center is running out of options to keep President Trump's name on the facade of the iconic performing arts venue. A judge has rejected a request to pause a court-ordered deadline yesterday to remove references from the building and other aspects of the operations. This is SRN News. Congress considers a surrogacy bill.
7: Lawmakers point to a case out of Pennsylvania in which a convicted sex offender was able to obtain a child through a surrogate mother. Now Congressman Scott Perry, a Pennsylvania Republican, has introduced legislation that would penalize any surrogacy agency that provides a child to a known sex offender. The Center for Bioethics and Culture Network says the bill addresses, quote, the current patchwork of surrogacy laws that leaves too much ambiguity. Michael Harrington reporting.
2: A landmark legal decision in Italy could have consequences for Europe. An Italian court has decided to recognize an arrangement in which a four-year-old child has one mother and two fathers. The individuals all come from Germany and include a pair of gay married men and a woman who served as their surrogate. The arrangement is legal in Germany, but this new ruling also makes it legal in Italy, and some say it could open the door for a kind of polyamorous union being accepted all across Europe. This is SRN News. Japan's space industry is pinning their hopes on a new low-cost rocket. We hear more on this story from our international correspondent Charles Deledesma, who files this report from London.
8: Japan's H3 rocket returned to flight on Friday with the debut of a new low-cost variant, a badly needed success for the country's new flagship plan that has struggled with mission failures while facing an increasingly competitive space industry. Friday's mission marks the debut for the H3's new 30 configuration, equipped with triple liquid fuel LE9 engines and no rocket boosters, which is intended to make the series more competitive. The variant's one of three designed to accommodate a wide range of customer needs. The H3 rocket is designed to be more effective in the global space market dominated by Elon Musk's SpaceX. I'm Charles Deledesma.
2: 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I'm Ron Taylor.
9: Let's take a look at our weather forecast for the Peoria area. We're expecting mostly clear skies overnight tonight, low of 61 degrees. Increasing clouds throughout the day on your Saturday, then heavy rain expected tomorrow night, high of 84, 73 in sunny skies on Sunday, and then sunny on Monday with a high of 77. Again, overnight tonight, we're expecting a low of 61 degrees under mostly clear skies.
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0: Shannon Wexelberg here on Good News Radio, WBNH. My name's Daniel Cushman, your host each weeknight around this time. Do you have any plans for the weekend? Looks like tomorrow, at least through the daytime, will be a beautiful day in central Illinois before we get some more rain and storms coming through tomorrow evening. And then Sunday is going to be another nice day, even cooler with temperatures in the 70s and lots of sunshine. Now here's the David Crowder Band on Nightlight.
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0: truth.
1: That was Vineyard on Good News Radio, WBNH. Well, we've had lots of great submissions for our Father's Day giveaway. We'll announce a winner a week from today, June the 19th. Of course, Father's Day is coming up in a couple Sundays, June the 21st. When you enter for a chance to win, you can optionally say some of the best advice your dad ever gave you. Let's read a few of those tonight on WBNH. Jackie from Morton says her dad's advice was, whatever you do in life for a job, it comes down to two things, time or money. You have to decide which one is more important to you. Jackie says she went into teaching and will be retiring in a few years. She never regretted all the weekends, holidays, and summers that she got to spend with her boys. She's glad she got to choose wisely. Also, Jeffrey from Morton says his dad's advice was to always be prepared. Be ready, be a good steward of what you have, and don't put off till tomorrow what you can do today. Put your work first, and then you can play. Do the job right. So we invite you to sign up for a chance to win. We're giving away a great Father's Day gift basket here at WBNH.

0: You've probably tried to speak to someone who speaks a different language. With hand gestures and a little patience, you can usually get the basics, but trying to understand the exact meaning of what they're saying requires you to really know the language. And frankly, the same is true of Scripture. This week on The Land and the Book, we'll do a deep dive into five surprising Hebrew words. You'll be amazed when you join us for The Land and the Book.
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Trust you're being blessed by the quieter music on our Friday. That was Linda McKechnie and the London Festival Orchestra. 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

It's 11:30 and time to read our proverb of the day. Since each month in the year has around 30 or 31 days in it, and the book of Proverbs has 31 chapters, it's easy to line up a proverb with the day of the month. So since today is the 12th day of the month, we'll be reading from Proverbs chapter 12. Whoever loves instruction loves knowledge, but he who hates correction is stupid. A good man obtains favor from the Lord, but a man of wicked intentions he will condemn. A man is not established by wickedness, but the root of the righteous cannot be moved. An excellent wife is the crown of her husband, but she who causes shame is like rottenness in his bones. The thoughts of the righteous are right, but the counsels of the wicked are deceitful. The words of the wicked are, "Lie in wait for blood," but the mouth of the upright will deliver them. The wicked are overthrown and are no more, but the house of the righteous will stand. A man will be commended according to his wisdom, but he who is of a perverse heart will be despised. Better is the one who is slighted but has a servant, than he who honors himself but lacks bread. A righteous man regards the life of his animal, but the tender mercies of the wicked are cruel. He who tills his land will be satisfied with bread, but he who follows frivolity is devoid of understanding. The wicked covet the catch of evil men, but the root of the righteous yields fruit. The wicked is ensnared by the transgression of his lips, but the righteous will come through trouble. A man will be satisfied with good by the fruit of his mouth, and the recompense of a man's hands will be rendered to him. The way of a fool is right in his own eyes, but he who heeds counsel is wise. A fool's wrath is known at once, but a prudent man covers shame. He who speaks truth declares righteousness, but a false witness deceit. There is one who speaks like the piercings of a sword, but the tongue of the wise promotes health. The truthful lip shall be established forever, but a lying tongue is but for a moment. Deceit is in the heart of those who devise evil, but counselors of peace have joy. No grave trouble will overtake the righteous, but the wicked shall be filled with evil. Lying lips are an abomination to the Lord, but those who deal truthfully are his delight. A prudent man conceals knowledge, but the heart of fools proclaims foolishness. The hand of the diligent will rule, but the lazy man will be put to forced labor. Anxiety in the heart of man causes depression, but a good word makes it glad. The righteous should choose his friends carefully, for the way of the wicked leads them astray. The lazy man does not roast what he took in hunting, but diligence is man's precious possession. In the way of righteousness is life, and in its pathway there is no death. We've been reading our proverb of the day from Proverbs chapter 12.

You know, we often look to other people to make us happy. We read that in the Bible. And Samaritan woman was desperately looking in all the wrong places for love. Well, this Sunday morning on the Moody Church Hour, Pastor Philip Miller will discuss the Samaritan woman's trap, thirst, and transformation, and use those to reveal where true fulfillment can be found. And that's coming up this Sunday at 10 a.m., the Moody Church Hour on WBNH.

Quieter music on our Friday from Fernando Ortega. Have a great rest of your night. Thanks for joining me for some quieter music to help us wind down our Friday. Here's Sheila Walsh, God is Faithful.

0: Hey, everybody. 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
3: With SRN News, I'm Ron Taylor. A federal judge indefinitely blocks Donald Trump's $1.8 billion anti-weaponization fund.
4: That fund was for compensating people who claim to be victims of a weaponized government. Acting Attorney General Todd Blanche says the government is scrapping its plans for the fund after bipartisan backlash. Attorneys for the plaintiffs aren't satisfied by Blanche's assurances that the fund won't move forward. U.S. District Judge Leonie Brinkema previously agreed to temporarily block President Donald Trump's Republican administration from proceeding with the fund for at least 2 weeks. Brinkema gave the parties a week to negotiate an agreement for Blanche to submit a sworn declaration the administration won't revive the fund. I'm Haya Pinjwani.
3: A fire at a massive medical equipment warehouse in Northern California has left major damage.
5: Tracy Deputy Fire Chief Brian Bagley said there were no casualties from a fire at a million-square-foot medical equipment warehouse in Northern California, but firefighters were hindered by sprinklers and hydrants that weren't flowing.
6: They did not recognize any fire sprinkler activations at all throughout the entire facility.
5: Crews were forced to connect to city hydrants instead. Responders also had to knock down fires nearby sparked by embers. Bagley warned of possible disruptions for medical supply customers.
6: This was the main distribution center for all medical supplies.
5: Smoke from the fire could be seen for miles. Officials recommended residents stay indoors. Audio courtesy KGO. I'm Jennifer King.
3: Authorities in Texas say a man who opened fire at a shooting in Midland, Texas, took his own life while injuring 10 others in the shooting and had shot at police earlier during a chase. Gene Shalit, a movie critic and arts reporter for the Today Show for over four decades, who was known for his puffy hair, oversized handlebar mustache, and affection for groan-inducing puns, has died. He was 100 years old. His family said he passed away peacefully with an amazing life. This is SRN News. The mayor of New York goes all in on Gay Pride Month.
7: Surrounded by a group of drag queens and leading LGBT advocates, Zoran Mamdani held a pride party at a New York City courthouse this week. The new mayor told the crowd that he is dedicated to, quote, protecting trans and queer New Yorkers from these relentless attacks that we're facing from the federal administration. Mamdani has earmarked $15 million of taxpayer money to provide so-called gender-affirming care. Michael Harrington reporting.
3: The Pentagon's recent revision to its list of Christian religions has reignited a long-standing debate about whether the Church of Jesus Christ of Latter-day Saints is a Christian denomination. Mormons identify as Christian, but a number of their core beliefs, particularly involving the Trinity, differ from Christianity. Utah Senators Mike Lee and John Curtis, both Republicans and Mormons, are challenging the Pentagon's exclusion of their faith from its list of Christian religions. This is SRN News. The government's evacuation of one U.S. citizen from an isolated Pacific island is drawing attention to the strain on the State Department's budget for unforeseen emergencies. Correspondent Ben Thomas files this report from Washington.
8: The Trump administration put up $750,000 to charter a private yacht to evacuate a single American citizen from a remote island in the South Pacific. She'd been aboard a cruise ship where a deadly outbreak of hantavirus occurred. The woman had gotten off the ship before passengers fell ill. She traveled to Pitcairn Island, which has no airport. British authorities had sought U.S. assistance to get her out when it was determined she may have been exposed to hantavirus. Along with rapid evacuations from the Middle East and possible Ebola evacuations, the State Department's budget for unseen emergencies is at its lowest level in 7 years. Ben Thomas, Washington.
3: You'll find more details at srnnews.com. I'm Ron Taylor.
1: Let's take a look at our weather forecast for the Peoria area. We're expecting mostly clear skies overnight tonight, low of 61 degrees. Increasing clouds throughout the day on your Saturday, then heavy rain expected tomorrow night, high of 84, 73 in sunny skies on Sunday, and then sunny on Monday with a high of 77. Again, overnight tonight, we're expecting a low of 61 degrees under mostly clear skies.
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0: With SRN News, I'm Ron Taylor. With the United States and Iran moving towards signing a new agreement to end the current war, one Republican on Capitol Hill is saying he wants to see the fine print before any deal is finalized. On the Salem News program this week on Capitol Hill with Tony Perkins, Senator Lindsey Graham of South Carolina is concerned that initial reports say the agreement would allow so-called civilian enrichment of uranium to continue.
1: If there's any enrichment program allowed in the Trump deal, if they can enrich anywhere for any reason, that's a bad deal in my view. They will cheat after Trump leaves. So there's a lot of details to be fleshed out. But Israel's concerned, and quite frankly, I am too. I hope for a good deal. I pray for a good deal. But if it's not a good deal, I will say so.
0: Senator Graham's full interview will be heard when this week on Capitol Hill is broadcast beginning at 10 a.m. Eastern Time later today on the Salem News Channel. Catapulted by the market debut of his rocket company SpaceX, Elon Musk is now the world's first trillionaire. That amount of money, all owned by just one person, was once unfathomable.
2: If you made $100,000 a year and saved every penny, it would take you 10 million years to match that wealth. His wealth will sit just shy of the gross domestic product of Poland, while completely eclipsing the entire annual economic output of Taiwan. Only about 21 countries have a GDP higher than $1 trillion today. So what does he plan on doing with all that cash? Musk says he doesn't plan to spend his trillion-dollar fortune solely on himself. He'll instead use it to fund a permanent human settlement on Mars, and is first counting on SpaceX to get us there.
0: President Trump says a swift and lethal kinetic U.S. strike has killed Hector Rutherford Guerrero Flores, whom he called the infamous leader of the Trandaragua gang, labeled by the U.S. as a terrorist organization. This is SRN News.
3: Hello and good evening. It's time to take a look at our Central Illinois weather forecast. It is currently clear and cool at 67 with no wind. Mostly sunny later this morning with a wind at 6 miles per hour out of the south and 78. In the afternoon and evening, look for a gentle breeze and a likelihood of thunderstorms and some sun with a temperature near 83. Tomorrow, a high around 72 and a likelihood of thunderstorms in the early morning and then some sun. Monday, warm with a high of 75 and mostly sunshine.
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0: is SRN News. With SRN News, I'm Ron Taylor. Iran's stronghold in the Strait of Hormuz may be easing, and its own oil problems now seem to be on the rise. Bob Agnew has more.
1: The waterway has been effectively shut down by Iran's attacks on shipping since the start of the war, but now the situation appears to be shifting. Analysts say more oil from Gulf Arab states appears to be getting past the Iranian mines, missiles, boats, and drones. Observers warn that does not mean the global energy market will be satiated with oil anytime soon, but it does change the calculus of the crisis and could put more pressure on Tehran to reach a deal. Bob Agner reporting.
0: An Ohio voter registration group's offices have been searched.
2: Workers say the offices of Ohio Organizing Collaborative have been searched by the FBI, saying federal agents showed up at the Cleveland office and spent hours questioning staff, seizing documents and computer files. Federal agents also went to the homes of people who worked with the organization, which supports voter registration efforts, seeking interviews and information about alleged voter fraud. Board member Prentice Haney accused the agents of intimidation tactics and harassment and expressed concern that the investigation was designed to sow doubt about the upcoming midterm elections. I'm Lisa Dwyer.
0: President Trump says a swift and lethal kinetic U.S. strike has killed Hector Rutherford Guerrero Flores, whom he called the infamous leader of the Tren de Aragua gang. Tren de Aragua has been labeled by the United States as a terrorist organization. Guerrero Flores has been charged in a New York federal court with racketeering, conspiracy, and other crimes, including lending support to terrorists in crimes that stretched more than a decade. The president wrote on his social media site yesterday that Tren de Aragua terrorists no longer have safe haven in Venezuela or anywhere else. This is SRN.
3: Hello and good evening. It's time to take a look at our Central Illinois weather forecast. It is currently clear and cool at 64 with zero wind. Mostly sunny later this morning with a wind around 6 miles per hour out of the south and 78. In the afternoon and evening, look for a gentle breeze and possible thunderstorms and some sun with a temperature near 83. Tomorrow, a high around 72 and a likelihood of thunderstorms in the early morning followed by some sun with a wind 10 to 15 miles per hour. Monday, warm with a high of 75 and mostly sunshine.
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0: With SRN News, I'm Ron Taylor. President Trump says the media is short on details on the potential agreement with Iran.
1: President Trump says Iran leaked details about a proposed agreement to the media. The president says reports circulating in the press do not reflect the terms agreed to in writing. Trump also raised concerns about a drone attack near the Strait of Hormuz, calling the incident unacceptable. Willie Nelson, Washington.
0: Shares of SpaceX soared 19% in their Wall Street debut, making the rocket maker's founder and CEO Elon Musk the first ever trillionaire. Musk joined in on one of the opening bell from SpaceX facility in Starbase, Texas, yesterday and reiterated his lofty goals to make life multi-planetary.
2: We want to be able to take anyone who wants to go to the moon, anyone who wants to go to Mars, or anywhere in the solar system, and maybe beyond the solar system at some point, we want to be able to take you there. Not just a few astronauts, I mean you.
0: The shares opened at $150 and finished Friday slightly below $161. A deadly shooting rocks the city of Midland in West Texas.
3: The active shooter situation has been resolved.
4: Midland Mayor Lori Blong.
3: And the shooter is confirmed deceased.
4: The suspect, identified by state law enforcement as 45-year-old Victor Mata Villarreal, was found dead after a standoff with police following an attack that left one person dead and at least 10 others injured. Police say the suspect shot at officers during a chase just days earlier. Gunfire started in one part of the city before ending up near a veterinary hospital that was swarmed by police. Audio courtesy KMID KPEJ. I'm Jennifer King.
0: Gene Shalit, a movie critic and arts reporter for the Today Show for over four decades, who was known for his puffy hair and oversized handlebar mustache, has died. He was 100. Shalit's family announcing his death yesterday, saying he passed away peacefully at 100 years of an amazing life. This is SRN News.
5: Hello and good evening. It's time to take a look at our Central Illinois weather forecast. It's currently clear and cool at 64 with zero wind. Mostly sunny later this morning with a wind around 6 miles per hour out of the south and 78. In the afternoon and evening, look for a gentle breeze and possible thunderstorms and some sun with a temperature near 83. Tomorrow, a high around 72 and a likelihood of thunderstorms in the early morning followed by some sun with a wind 10 to 15 miles per hour. Monday, warm with a high of 75 and mostly sunshine.
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0: With SRN News, I'm Ron Taylor. A federal judge indefinitely blocks President Trump's $1.8 billion anti-weaponization fund.
1: That fund was for compensating people who claim to be victims of a weaponized government. Acting Attorney General Todd Blanche says the government is scrapping its plans for the fund after bipartisan backlash. Attorneys for the plaintiffs aren't satisfied by Blanche's assurances that the fund won't move forward. U.S. District Judge Leonie Brinkema previously agreed to temporarily block President Donald Trump's Republican administration from proceeding with the fund for at least 2 weeks. Brinkema gave the parties a week to negotiate an agreement for Blanche to submit a sworn declaration the administration won't revive the fund. I'm Haya Pinjwani.
0: A fire at a massive medical equipment warehouse in Northern California has left major damage.
2: Tracy Deputy Fire Chief Brian Bagley said there were no casualties from a fire at a million-square-foot medical equipment warehouse in Northern California, but firefighters were hindered by sprinklers and hydrants that weren't flowing.
3: They did not recognize any fire sprinkler activations at all throughout the entire facility.
2: Crews were forced to connect to city hydrants instead. Responders also had to knock down fires nearby sparked by embers. Bagley warned of possible disruptions for medical supply customers.
3: This was the main distribution center for all medical supplies.
2: Smoke from the fire could be seen for miles. Officials recommended residents stay indoors. Audio courtesy KGO. I'm Jennifer King.
0: President Trump said on Truth Social yesterday that U.S. Southern Command carried out a swift and lethal kinetic strike to successfully execute Hector Rosenforth Guerrero Flores, or also known as Nino Guerrero. The president said the mission was closely coordinated with the Venezuelan government, highlighting the U.S.'s shifting relationship with Venezuela since its former leader was removed in an American military operation earlier in the year. Defense Secretary Pete Hegseth said the strike took place earlier this week. This is SRN News.
4: Hello and good evening. It's time to take a look at our Central Illinois weather forecast. The temperature is currently 63, and we have wind at 0 miles per hour and clear skies. Later this morning, mostly sunshine and 79 with a gentle breeze. In the afternoon and evening, possible thunderstorms and some clouds with highs around 82. Tomorrow, a chance of thunderstorms in the early morning followed by some sun with a gentle breeze and a temperature near 71. Moving into Monday, about the same with a high of 76 and mostly sunny.
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With SRN News, I'm Ron Taylor. With it, the United States and Iran moving towards signing a new agreement to end the current war, one Republican on Capitol Hill is saying he wants to see the fine print before the deal is finalized. On the Salem News program this week on Capitol Hill with Tony Perkins, Senator Lindsey Graham of South Carolina is concerned that initial reports say the agreement would allow so-called civilian enrichment of uranium to continue.

0: continue.
1: If there's any enrichment program allowed in the Trump deal, if they can enrich anywhere for any reason, that's a bad deal in my view. They will cheat after Trump leaves. Right. So there's a lot of details to be fleshed out. But Israel's concerned, and quite frankly, I am too. I hope for a good deal. I pray for a good deal. But if it's not a good deal, I will say so.
0: Senator Graham's full interview will be heard when This Week on Capitol Hill is broadcast beginning at 10 a.m. Eastern Time. Later this morning on the Salem News Channel. Catapulted by the market debut of his rocket company SpaceX, Elon Musk is now the world's first trillionaire. That amount of money, all owned by just one person, was once unfathomable.
2: If you made $100,000 a year and saved every penny, it would take you 10 million years to match that wealth. His wealth will sit just shy of the gross domestic product of Poland, while completely eclipsing the entire annual economic output of Taiwan. Only about 21 countries have a GDP higher than $1 trillion today. So what does he plan on doing with all that cash? Musk says he doesn't plan to spend his $1 trillion fortune solely on himself. He'll instead use it to fund a permanent human settlement on Mars, and is first counting on SpaceX to get us there.
0: Correspondent Marissa Dunahay. President Trump said on Truth Social yesterday that U.S. Southern Command carried out a swift and lethal kinetic strike to successfully execute Hector Rutherford Guerrero Flores, or better known as Nino Guerrero. This is SRN News.
3: Hello and good evening. It's time to take a look at our Central Illinois weather forecast. The temperature is currently 63, and we have wind at 0 miles per hour and clear skies. Later this morning, mostly sunshine and 79 with a gentle breeze. In the afternoon and evening, possible thunderstorms and some clouds with highs around 82. Tomorrow, a chance of thunderstorms in the early morning followed by some sun with a gentle breeze and a temperature near 71. Moving into Monday, about the same with a high of 76 and mostly sunny.
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7: 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And then it's on to your calls at 800-525-7000. 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Well, it's always a joy to have my friend Randy Alcorn with us. He's a best-selling author, the founder and director of Eternal Perspective Ministries, and one of the most trusted voices helping Christians think biblically about money, possessions, generosity, and eternity. Randy, great to have you back.
8: Hey, it's always good to be with you, Rob.
7: Randy, at our recent Kingdom Advisors Conference, you spoke about both the life-taking dangers and the life-giving potential of wealth, which is such an important tension for God's people to understand. So let's begin there. Why does money have such a powerful influence on our spiritual lives?
8: Well, money really reveals what's in our hearts.
7: Yeah.
8: Where our treasures are, our hearts are going to be, and how we handle the money that God has entrusted to us shows us what we truly value. It's kind of an exact index to our character. It points out who or what we trust and prioritize. And money isn't neutral. It's a power. It's going to either serve God or we're going to serve it. And it's going to get in the way of our walk with God. So there's real spiritual warfare surrounding money just because of the power and influence it has in our lives.
7: I think that's well said. And that's where we begin to see the danger, don't we? Scripture gives us some very sobering warnings about the love of money, right?
8: Absolutely. Scripture's full of those warnings. I was just looking in 1 Timothy 6, where it's got the passages back in verse 6, 7, all that, where it talks about those who desire to be rich fall into temptation, into a trap, into senseless and harmless desires that plunge people into ruin and destruction. The love of money is the root of all kinds of evil. And then also, many have wandered from the faith and pierced themselves with many pangs. And that's like, does anyone want that? Nobody wants that.
9: No, not at all. So we have to be on our guard there. And what becomes really clear, Randy, is that money, a good gift from a good God that can be used to serve and love people and to be enjoyed and to provide, can all of a sudden become something that quickly competes with our affections for God, right?
8: Yeah, absolutely.
9: So we just have to be really careful there, and left unchecked, it will pull us away from dependence on Him. But that's, of course, not the whole story. You remind us that wealth, when surrendered to God, Randy, can be used in deeply meaningful, even eternal ways, right?
8: Absolutely. And that's where we look at it. And instead of giving up, like money is this evil thing that is always going to just cause problems, it is going to be a source of temptation. It's going to be a challenge. We should not take it lightly. But it can be a powerful tool when it's surrendered to God. It can advance the gospel. It can meet deep personal needs around the world. Think of the people being delivered from sex trafficking. Think of children who are now being able to drink clean water. Think of the Bible being translated into all of these languages where people are hearing the word of God for the first time. All of these things involve money. And yes, God is the key to it, not money, but money is something God uses for His glory in the world. And that money is going to have to come through His people. We need to surrender it to Him and ask Him, okay, Lord, this all belongs to You. Now, what do You want me to do with it that will make a difference for eternity?
9: Yeah, and that's where we're going to pick up after the break, because one of the books of many that you've written is on the treasure principle. We'll unpack what that says about our giving. We'll also talk about how our generosity can lead to incredible joy in our own lives, in addition to blessing and loving others. Randy Alcorn here today. He's helping us think biblically about the role of money in our lives, and we'll be back with much more right after this break. Stick around.
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9: Wealth is both a tool and a test, and when we surrender it to God, money loses its grip on our hearts and becomes an opportunity to participate in God's redemptive work. That's what we're talking about today with Randy Alcorn, the life-giving potential of wealth. Randy is, of course, a best-selling author, the founder and director of Eternal Perspective Ministries, and a good friend and regular contributor here at Faith and Finance. And Randy, we were talking about both the life-giving ways that money can be a blessing to others when it flows through us and doesn't stop and get stored with us, but how it can also be dangerous when it competes with our affections for God, who should be our ultimate treasure. I want to talk a bit more about some of the ideas you've shared around giving, that really giving isn't losing. It's actually something far better. Jesus tells us in Matthew 6 to store up for yourselves treasures in heaven. Is that what you mean when you say giving is really investing?
8: Absolutely, because we're storing up. That's what, you know, if you buy up shares in a company, you have now a special interest in that company. You follow them, you read the reports, you see an article or a news program about them, and you're interested in them. That's how it works in the kingdom of God. We put our money in the things of God, and then our heart follows it. Our heart follows our treasure. And so if we want our treasure to be in a different place, in a better place, you know, we put our money there and our heart's going to follow. So we can then, when we consider what we can do for people all over the world, it's just this amazing thing. And what we can do for our local church, there's people that say, hey, I wish I had more of a heart for my church. And go, well, there's Jesus told us how you can have more of a heart for your church. Give more to your church. How can you have a heart for homeless people? Go out there, give your resources, including your resources of time, to help the homeless, and do these things, and your life will be transformed. Everyone comes out ahead when we give. The people we give to, God is glorified. The only person that doesn't come out ahead in the whole thing is the devil.
9: Yeah, that's exactly right. You know, and this really reframes the way we think about generosity. In Acts 20, of course, Paul reminds the Ephesian elders of Jesus' words, it's more blessed to give than to receive. I'd love for you to unpack that a bit more. Is that saying that giving actually reshapes our heart so we can experience that blessing?
8: Yes, it does. And the thing is that Greek word makarios there, that's translated blessed in most translations, actually means happy making. And some translations do render it that way. And I wish more did, because that is the actual meaning of it. And that's that verse that is the only verse that Jesus speaks in the book of Acts that's nowhere in the Gospels. It's almost like Luke, the author of the Gospel and of Acts, saved it for, you know, the book of Acts, and here it is. And it's more happy making to give than to receive. And you think about Scrooge, you know, so around Christmas time, everybody's watching one of the probably 50 versions of that, you know, that movie and that story, The Christmas Carol. And it's just like, it's so powerful because he is so miserable. I mean, misers are miserable, okay? And so that's the word connection there. But then when he goes through that night, which is basically like a conversion story, when he sees himself as he really is and essentially repents, now he is giddy with happiness, going through the streets, giving things away, giving the huge, you know, turkey to the Cratchit family and all these things. And now it's not simply that he's doing good stuff and checking off the boxes and he's become a good person now. It's that he's full of joy.
9: Yes. Well, our mutual friend Todd Harper says, I've never met an unhappy, generous person. Yes. I think that gets to this idea. I love this. It is more happy making to give than to receive. Let's take that a step further, because that connects to something every believer longs for, Randy, and that is real joy. What does Scripture show us about the relationship between generosity and joy?
8: Well, we're told God loves a cheerful giver. Giving really does produce joy, happiness in our lives. And it's very contagious. It aligns us with God's character and his own generosity. The word grace that is so important to us is it means giving. What is the grace of God? The grace of God is the giving of God and the givingness of his heart. And it helps us experience what scripture calls in 1 Timothy 6, the life that is truly life. And what that's talking about is that there is a life that, you know, like people will talk about the good life. Oh yeah, I'm living the good life. And what do they mean? That they're spending a lot of money and they're chasing their dreams and all kinds of different forms. And a lot of the people who say they're living the good life are actually miserable. But God actually does want us to live the good life. But the good life is the life of generosity. Giving is the good life. And then that's what replaces our anxiety about money with purpose and freedom. And we see God at work through what we give. And we are just happier people and far more pleasant to be around.
9: Hmm. It almost sounds like that should be the title of a book, Randy. Giving is the good life. That's one of Randy's books. Pick it up, folks. You will love it. Randy, you also talk about the importance of defining enough and setting a kind of a financial finish line. We talk about that often on this program. Why is that such an important step for faithful stewardship?
8: Well, because we have this, we get this from the world, but we just have this idea that when money comes our way, God's intention is for us to find something to spend it on.
9: Yeah.
8: And it's like, why don't we get the fact that we already, most of us, have more than we need? A lot of us could do well with getting rid of some of what we have, but we surely don't need to keep accumulating more. I used to take our daughters when they were young, would take them to a junkyard and would say, look, see all this stuff that people fight over, and these were Christmas presents, and now they're just scattered all over the place. Doesn't mean that something's bad just because it wears out, but it does mean if that's where you put your hope and that's where you put your happiness, it's just not going to last. So what we need to do is to give in order to break the hold that money has on our hearts and have a margin for intentional kingdom focused giving. And the more we do that, the more we get captivated by it. It becomes a holy habit and really is transformative.
9: Boy, that is so true. Folks, as Randy said, wealth is both a tool and a test. And when we surrender it to God, money loses its grip on our hearts and becomes an opportunity to participate in God's redemptive work. Randy, so thankful for you, my friend. Thanks for stopping by today.
8: Great to be with you.
9: Folks, that's Randy Alcorn, the best-selling author. 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
9: Well, each day on this program, we gather together to hopefully bring some hope and encouragement to you as you manage God's resources. Listen, we think this is a really high calling, and that's why we do this program every day, because money is a good gift from a good God. He's the author of delight and joy, and we're to use this to bring him glory. We can enjoy it. That's clear in God's word. We provide with it. We give it away. We invest it. All for God's glory, keeping eternity in view, not the things of this world, knowing God is our provider. We are stewards or managers of what he's entrusted to us, and we want to be found faithful. And we can do that together when we look to God's word and the principles we see in Scripture. So that's our hope every day, is to be able to direct you back to the truth we find in the Scriptures and encourage you toward faithfulness as you manage God's resources. Every line is full here today with great questions. Let's go to New Hampshire. Denise, how can I help?
15: Hi there. How are you doing today?
9: I'm great. Thank you. I hope you are as well.
15: Yeah, I am. Well, I have a question about a reverse mortgage on a manufactured home on leased land. And I was wondering if that was something that would qualify.
9: Unfortunately, the answer is likely no, that it would not qualify. And here's the key issue, the leased land. When you have a manufactured home, you typically own the home but lease the land. And that's the problem, is most reverse mortgage programs like the FHA-insured HECMs, home equity conversion mortgages, which are the only ones I would recommend, require that the home be real property, not just personal property, and the land ownership has to be included. And if that's not the case, you are typically not going to be allowed to do that.
15: I'm in a 55-plus community. We have a basement, but all of the land, belongs to the owner of, there's 91 homes, and we don't own the land.
9: Yeah, okay. Unfortunately, I think that's going to put a stop to that option. So what could you do? Well, you could sell the home and downsize. You could consider a home equity loan, although I'd be really careful about that, depending on what you're using it for. But unfortunately, I don't think the home equity conversion mortgage, the type of reverse mortgage that's FHA insured, which is what I would want you to do if it made sense for you, is probably not going to be an option with you not owning that land. So I wish I had better news, Denise. Thanks for calling today. Let's go to Pennsylvania. Mary, how can I help you?
16: Yes, a friend of mine gave me your information. She listens to you in Illinois all the time. And what my question is if you have an IRA and a Roth IRA and you put them aside for your retirement and you haven't yet retired, why are you required at 72 or 73 to start taking the RMDs?
9: Yeah, yeah. The reason is, Mary, that the IRS gave you a benefit. You contributed pre-tax money and it grew tax deferred, and now they're ready for their share. So RMDs force the money to come out, so it becomes taxable income. Now, why does the fact that you're still working not change anything? Well, traditional IRAs, and that's all this would apply to, because Roth IRAs do not have a required minimum at 73, but traditional IRAs are not tied to your employer. That I in IRA stands for individual retirement account. And so because it's an individual retirement account, not tied to your employer, the RMDs still apply even if you're working. But again, let me just be clear, only for the traditional IRA, not for the Roth. Now, there is an important exception, and that is that if the money's in a traditional 401k or workplace plan and you're still working, you may be able to delay the RMD, but that does not apply to IRAs.
16: Okay. So a Roth IRA, you don't have to worry about taking any RMDs out when you hit 72, 73?
9: That's right. There are no RMDs, so you could leave that money in there. You could pass it on to your heirs, and they would be able to pull it out without any tax. So it's a beautiful thing. It's why I like Roth, and it's why a lot of people, and you could look at this, a lot of people do Roth conversions before their required minimum age. So they're reducing their future required withdrawals, but that assumes that you would be able to go ahead and pay the tax from another source, because I wouldn't want you, if you did Roth conversions, even for a portion of your traditional IRA money, I wouldn't want you to have to pull money out of the IRA to pay the tax. But if you could pay with other funds,
8: then you could look at that. And we use a strategy often where you fill up the lower tax brackets with the Roth conversion. So let's say, you know, you're in the 12% bracket and you can afford to have $5,000 more before you'd go into the next one. You could do a $5,000 conversion and stay in that lower bracket, but push a little bit of your IRA, your traditional, over to Roth. And a lot of folks will do that before your RMD age. Now, let me mention one other thing in addition to the conversion is what's called a qualified charitable distribution, which is a beautiful thing for traditional IRAs. And that is, once you're 70 and a half, any giving that you would like to do that perhaps you were planning to do out of your checking or your savings account, what if instead you do the same giving from your traditional IRA, except it goes straight from the IRA custodian to the charity or your church, and that's called a qualified charitable distribution, and you don't have to pay any tax on it, which, remember, when you put it in, you got the deduction, no tax, and if it comes out and goes straight to a charity, no tax, that means you avoided tax altogether, and it satisfies your required minimum to the extent you give away through a qualified charitable distribution, at least enough to cover that required minimum for the year. Does that make sense?
16: Yeah. Well, here's another question that goes off of that. How much can you do through a qualified charitable deduction each year, or total lifetime, or whatever it is?
8: Yes. So it does change by year. So for 2026, I'm just looking up the number. I believe it is $111,000 would be the max per person.
16: Okay, per person.
8: So if you were married, each spouse could do their own QCD. If you had two traditional IRAs, you could do up to $222,000.
16: Okay. My husband is older than I, and so I haven't yet got to that age, but he has. So that's what I'm trying to figure out, what we can do to save money.
8: Yeah.
16: So if
8: either of you are 70 and a half, you ought to take full advantage of that qualified charitable distribution. And that number goes up every year, but this year it's $111,000.
16: Oh, okay, then. Thank you very much. Really appreciate it.
8: All right. Thanks for calling. Call anytime. Well, folks, thanks for tuning in today. We're so thankful for you inviting us into your story and asking your questions, for your kind remarks about the program. I couldn't do this without the amazing team. We had Dan Anderson today, Amy Rios, Gabby T, and Jim Henry, plus the entire team here at FaithFi that makes this happen every day. On behalf of them and so many more, I'm Rob West, and we'll see you next time. Bye-bye.
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18: Charles Dodson, known by his pen name Lewis Carroll, was an English author, poet, and mathematician. His most notable works are Alice's Adventures in Wonderland and its sequel, Through the Looking Glass. He also wrote one of the greatest nonsensical poems written in English.
19: Here to unpack present-day issues from a biblical perspective is Janet Parshall.
18: Lewis Carroll's treasured poem entitled Jabberwocky gave us new words like galumping and chortle and introduced us to a menacing beast. Carroll writes, "Beware the Jabberwock, my son, the jaws that bite, the claws that catch." Today, there is a most fearsome Jabberwock prowling through science. A group of researchers in the U.S. and Canada have put together something they call the Ecology and Evolutionary Biology Language Project. Its purpose is to crowdsource terminology that might be deemed harmful or offensive in biology. For example, male and female should be replaced with sperm-producing and egg-producing. Mother and father should instead be parent, egg donor, or sperm donor. To do otherwise, according to the project, assumes that sex is binary and heterosexuality is the norm. The University of British Columbia put out a press release and quoted Dr. Caitlin Gaynor, an author on the project. She stated, "The project started out as a Twitter conversation among a few people discussing potentially harmful terminology. We reached out to different networks in ecology and evolution that were focused on increasing inclusion and equity in the field to rally support for one very specific action, revising terminology that might be harmful to certain people, particularly those from groups historically and currently excluded from science." Other project members noted much of Western science is rooted in colonialism, white supremacy, and patriarchy, and these power structures continue to permeate our scientific culture. Well, now you see where this is going, and the ideology from which it springs, like the deadly Jabberwock. Researchers listed some of what they call harmful terms, explained why they're bad, and then came up with suggested alternatives. For example, the word virgin is a social construct that reinforces heteropatriarchal norms. The word should be replaced with unmated. The word rape is bad because it equates rape with a reproductive strategy, then a violent and traumatic act, which can lead to dangerous misconceptions that this is a natural behavior. And the use of the term forces survivors to be confronted with it, which is traumatic. It should be replaced with forced copulation. In Carol's poem, the hero of the story is a little boy who sets out to slay a dangerous enemy. He does just that by cutting off the monster's head, a wonderful word picture of good winning over evil. Wokeness is the new Jabberwock of our day, and it must be defeated, and it soon will be. When it is, we shall all chortle and once again go galumping back to common sense and civility. Those are my thoughts. I'm Janet Parshall.
19: For more information or to connect with us, go to inthemarketwithjanetparshall.org.
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21: The Kendrick Brothers have announced their next film project, which will follow Noah Silva, a smooth-talking used car salesman whose do-whatever-it-takes approach to business and life begins to unravel at home and at work. Eventually, Noah is forced to confront the cost of his choices. He begins a difficult and deeply personal journey to restore his integrity while trying to win back the hearts of his wife and son. Let's see The Kendricks, used car salesman, restoring integrity to save business and family. Does that sound familiar? Flywheel Ignition of the Soul opens in October. And while the idea of a Flywheel remake with a larger budget has been floated for some time, what finally made it happen is The Kendricks' growing success in Brazil. The Kendricks worked with crew and leaders across Brazil, incorporating improvements discussed over the years. Around the same time in October, a remastered version of the original will release direct to streaming.
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3: Hello and good evening. It's time to take a look at our Central Illinois weather forecast. The temperature is currently 63, and we have wind at 0 miles per hour and clear skies. Later this morning, mostly sunshine and 79 with a gentle breeze. In the afternoon and evening, possible thunderstorms and some clouds with highs around 82. Tomorrow, a chance of thunderstorms in the early morning followed by some sun with a gentle breeze and a temperature near 71. Moving into Monday, about the same with a high of 76 and mostly sunny.
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23: How's your attitude at work, on your job? That's the question we're going to address here today on The Christian Working Woman with Mary Lohman, and I'm Julie Bastide. We're so glad you've joined us because certainly this is a topic that we need some help with at times. And Mary, I think it's a good idea to talk about maintaining a good attitude at work.
24: Well, attitudes are contagious, they say, but the question is, would anyone want to catch mine or yours? I believe this is one of the areas where we can have a strong witness on our jobs if we can keep our attitudes where they should be.
23: That's just not easy at times, is it?
24: It really isn't. And it won't happen unless we really become intentional about keeping a good attitude on the job.
23: Well, let's get right into this topic for today. I'm thinking that one of the toughest situations to deal with, one that can really affect your attitude, is when you work with someone who gripes and complains all the time. I mean, how do you keep from developing a bad attitude when that's what you hear all day long?
24: Yeah, I know. It's that person who loves disasters and crises, you know. They can turn a good day into a bad one so fast. I've run into that person on a job or two of mine. They gripe about everything and everybody, and they seem to enjoy spreading bad news that they can dig up.
0: Even when there's something good happening, I think they'll find the fly in the ointment, something that's wrong, and do their best to spoil it for everyone else. You know, that person can get on your nerves after a while. Yeah.
24: Have you noticed that when you see that person coming, you tend to get real busy or walk in the other direction? Yes. Really, a complaining person is not someone you love to be with.
0: Of course, it's good to know that once a person becomes a Christian, they don't continue to gripe and complain any longer, right?
24: Well, I wish that were true, but unfortunately not. We Christians can complain and gripe as good as the next person, and that's sad to say, but I know how easily it is for me to fall into that negative complaining mode.
0: Me too. You know, there's a verse in the Bible that addresses this issue. Do everything without complaining or arguing, and that's found in Philippians. Wow, everything leaves no wiggle room because it includes your unfair wages, that difficult boss, that annoying coworker, the way the company treats you, even the weather. We love to complain about the weather.
24: Oh, yeah.
0: It's such a waste of energy, and it's stressful on you as well as everyone around you.
24: That's true. So what can a Christ follower do if he or she works with that eternal complainer? You have any suggestions?
0: I think you need to monitor your own self and not complain. And if you're able to walk away or stay away from that complaining conversation, that would help. Or maybe you're able to steer the conversation, maybe brainstorm a solution about the complaint. But sometimes that's not possible either. And sometimes you just need to set up some boundaries, especially if you've tried other tactics.
24: And you know, a person who does her job without complaining is a very strong testimony that we can have for Jesus Christ. Don't you think so?
0: 100%. It sets you apart because everybody else complains.
24: Yeah.
0: And I think it says something about your integrity. I think complaining can also easily slide into gossip, and you really don't want to go there.
24: That's true. And Julie, did you know studies show that almost half of the people in the workplace report that they really don't like their jobs?
0: Wow.
24: That's pretty discouraging. Yes. I can just visualize those thousands and thousands of people headed out to their jobs each day, just dreading it.
0: Yes, and if you start your day with those kind of discouraging thoughts, telling yourself how much you don't like your job, the people you work with can see it in your face and hear it in your voice that you have a bad attitude, right?
24: I think so. And here's the thing. Just because you don't like your job so much, and maybe there's, you know, good reasons for that, you probably won't do your job as well as you should. Your performance will suffer.
0: I agree. And when you regularly don't do your job well as you could, that is not only being dishonest, but it's a bad testimony.
24: Yeah.
0: And you really can't cover up a bad attitude. It keeps coming through even when you don't realize it.
24: That's true. And so if someone is stuck in a job they really don't like, they probably have told themselves that they have abundant reasons for not liking that job. Could be the work itself. Maybe they find it boring and dull. Or maybe it's the environment or the people they work with.
0: Right. And it could be there are some coworkers that are not helpful or a boss that's difficult. Lots of reasons or excuses that we can come up with, right, to make you feel like you have a right to complain about your job.
24: Yeah, that's so true. We can come up with all kinds of reasons that we can complain. It's amazing how we can deceive ourselves, tell ourselves things that make us feel less guilty when we know we're not representing Jesus well. As our culture is prone to say, we have a right to our bad attitude.
0: Right. But whatever the reason, as Christians, we know that we don't have such a right, that we're obligated by our commitment to the principles of our Lord and Savior Jesus Christ to work with all our might at whatever we're doing, because ultimately we're working for the Lord, not for people.
24: Yeah. So what would you say to the person who has been hating her job lately?
0: Well, first remember that God can help you with an attitude adjustment. You may not be able to change the things you don't like about your job, but you can, by God's grace, change your own attitude. Your attitude is your choice.
24: That is so true, Julie. It is so important to remind ourselves all the time, isn't it? Our attitude is always our choice, always. And we do have the power to change it with the help of the Holy Spirit. There's another thing I've noticed in myself and others. And that is how upset we get over the uncontrollable things that happen in our days. You know, it's one of our major energy leaks, and it can really ruin your attitude.
23: That is true. We allow our attitude to go bad when we're driving, when we let traffic and bad drivers upset us, and there's absolutely nothing you can do about that traffic driver. But we allow the uncontrollable things, like you said, and people to ruin our attitude.
24: You know, I once read, if you will control the controllable, you can cope with the uncontrollable. But how often do we get upset or irritated over things which are totally out of our control? Take note, the next time you're irritated at someone or something, are you losing it over an uncontrollable thing or person? I think you might be surprised to discover how often that happens.
23: True, and it is a total waste of time and energy. Trying to control the uncontrollable is a futile effort, and all it does is put you in a bad mood.
24: That's right.
23: And then while we're fretting over things which you cannot control, you are losing control of the things you can control.
24: That's true. For example, we can control our words. We can avoid saying things that upset or discourage others. But when we're trying to control the uncontrollable, we often lose control of the words we say. We end up saying things that are hurtful or discouraging.
23: Exactly. And we can control how we think and bring every thought into captivity. But when we're trying to control the uncontrollable, we lose control of our thoughts and start thinking all kinds of negative and unkind and untrue things.
24: That's true.
23: We just have to keep remembering that, what you said earlier, that if we will control the controllable, we can cope with the uncontrollable.
24: That's true. Focus on staying in control of the things that are your responsibility. And when you do, you'll have the strength to cope with those uncontrollable events in your day. How do you do that? The Apostle Paul gave us some very good advice in Philippians 4. He said, "Do not be anxious about anything, but in everything by prayer and petition with thanksgiving, present your request to God, and the peace of God, which transcends all understanding, will guard your hearts and your minds in Christ Jesus." You know, if we really practice this principle on our job, we'll have good work attitudes, and in the process, we'll reduce our stress. I think that'll improve our productivity. It certainly will enhance our witness for the Lord Jesus. God's word is so practical and relevant to the uncontrollable things that will happen today. So don't forget that. Do not be anxious about anything.
23: But don't you think that most of our negative attitudes are somehow connected with people? If we didn't have to deal with other people, life would be easy. Do you ever feel that way?
24: Yeah. You know, Julie, the thing I've heard most often from people who listen to our program over the years is the problems they're having with people. It's almost always something to do with people. Reminds me of Charlie Brown's famous quote. You remember, "I love mankind. It's people I can't stand." Just amazes me how many people don't think like I think, don't see things the way I see them, don't hold the same obviously correct opinion that I hold.
23: Well, just scroll through social media long enough and it's easy to think, why doesn't everyone see the world the way I do?
24: Often these people conflicts can ruin our attitudes and drag us down rather quickly. So we need some biblical responses that will help us keep our attitudes where they should be, positive, full of grace. One I've learned to do when some person is bringing me down is to put that person in another frame. You ever think about that? See them differently. It's a wonderful way to keep your attitude in good shape, and it's right out of God's word from, again, Philippians 4. If you believe in goodness and if you value the approval of God, fix your minds on whatever is true and honorable and just and pure and lovely and praiseworthy. Often when we must deal with unpleasant people, we focus so much on their negative qualities that we totally lose sight of their good ones. Another version says to think about the good reports. And I love that phrase because so often I'm prone to think about the bad reports.
23: Right.
24: You know, something bad happens and it just dwells in your mind. That person who's causing you trouble right now, there is some good report about that person if you'll just look for it. Make yourself think about the good report. the new frame you're going to put them in, you'll be amazed at how much easier it is to get along with them.
23: Hmm.
24: And, you know, once you get used to this practice of reframing people who are difficult, you'll discover the great side benefits. Your stress goes down. You're less anxious. You sleep better. Your days are happier. You'll benefit more than anyone else when you learn to reframe and think about the good reports, not just the bad ones.
23: It's a good word. And another thing I've noticed is the lack of gratitude, being thankful for your job, for all the good things God has given us. We can get so focused on those negative things about our jobs or other people that we forget about the good things.
24: Yep.
23: And gratitude is so important and will go a long way in keeping our attitudes in good shape.
24: I think it's one of the most important characteristics that a Christian has. Lately, I've become even more conscious of how critical it is to simply be thankful, to thank God for all his goodness and to thank others who contribute good to our lives. The Apostle Paul again wrote, "Sing and make music in your heart to the Lord, always giving thanks to God the Father for everything." Give thanks for everything. That's pretty clear.
23: Yes. Aren't you glad that Paul didn't say that we are to feel thankful?
24: Yeah.
23: Because often those feelings just aren't there. But you're right. We can still choose to be thankful by reciting words of thanks and refusing to allow our attitudes to get into the griping pits.
24: Yeah.
23: It's good to remind ourselves that we have a choice each day as to what our attitude will be for that day. It's just so easy to let our attitudes slide downwards, isn't it?
24: It is. But Julie, it's so much more pleasant and peaceful and stress-free to keep our attitudes in good shape. Our attitudes are our choice, and we just should make it a matter of prayer every day.
23: Agreed. Well, great discussion today. Good things to think about. Maybe it's something that you would like to talk about with a friend or a small group. You can find this devotional on our website at christianworkingwoman.org. 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
2: All too often these days, people fly off the handle. We're under pressure. All this stuff happening, so we just react. But there's a promise of God that runs in completely the opposite direction to that. Hi, I'm Bernie Diamond, and welcome again to the program today as we chat about God's anger, but from a different perspective. It's amazing these days how quick people are to fly off the handle. Just recently on the evening news, I was listening to reports of a man in his 50s who murdered his wife and his 2 grandchildren with an axe. What drives people to do that? And it's not just axe murderers. You look around, there's road rage, there's supermarket rage. People are under so much pressure, they just snap. And there seems to be precious little grace and tolerance in this world. Maybe I sound a bit pessimistic, but so much of our interaction with other people is moving away from the gentle pace of close relationships to the frenetic pace of a transaction-oriented world. From the quiet chat with the owner of the corner store just down the end of the street to the beep, beep, beep of the barcode scanner at the supermarket. And as we're squeezed into this battery hen cage, our expectation is that other people become just like us, that the anger and the tension and the pressure, well, that's just the norm. It's the way things are. People are angry, and the more we live our lives in that reality, the more our image of God changes. Well, surely he must be angry too. Over the years, I have sadly been a person who possesses a short fuse. It's something that finds its roots in my personality. I'm a goal-oriented, outcome-oriented person who always wants to do my very best. In fact, you could say that I've had to be delivered of being a perfectionist. Nothing wrong with that. Until the arrogance of perfectionism creeps in. Something that God's really had to deal with me in is this whole issue of rolling over the top of people. And it's not been easy for me to let that go. So the upside of having a personality like that is you get things done. The downside is you do roll over people. Bang, bang, bang, quick decisions, quick actions, get it done, leave a trail of destruction of broken relationships in my path. That was the pattern of my life before coming to faith in Jesus Christ 13 years ago. And as I said, it's the main thing that God's had to deal with me to take me from the arrogance to humility, from hatred to love, from perfectionism to compassion. Been a big journey. It's a journey that continues. So given that, it's really easy for me to think of God as, well, being like me, as being a grumpy old man with a big stick. The more we get to know him, the more we realize how far we fall short of who he is, and the more we depend on his grace. I think that's the way it's meant to be. But you know something? It's not meant to be a guilt trip. I know I fall short of the glory of God. And if he's some grumpy old man with a stick, there's no good news in that. It's bad news. And yes, God is a God of judgment. Yes, one day there will be a day of reckoning. And yet every day I fall short in some way. Every day I stuff something up. And if I think of God as being this old grumpy man with a big stick, well, holy good night. What sort of life is that going to be? It's kind of weird. Proverbs chapter 1, beginning at verse 7, says this: "The fear of the Lord is the beginning of knowledge. Fools despise wisdom and instruction." But that doesn't mean we spend the rest of our lives running scared under some sort of campaign of fear and tyranny from God. In fact, it's meant to be the exact opposite. God is a God of grace. I am forgiven freely. You are forgiven freely because Jesus paid that price for you and me on the cross. All we have to do is to believe that. It's the same for you as it is for me. But believing is tough if we still harbor this secret grumpy old man with a big stick image of God. This week and last on the program, we've been working our way through a 10-part series that I've called Promises I Can Depend On. And one of the most important ones, one we're going to look at today, speaks directly into this grumpy old man image, this reality. Here it is. It's repeated over and over again in his word. The first time it appears is when God passes before Moses. This is what he says to Moses: "The Lord your God is a merciful and gracious God, slow to anger and abounding in steadfast love and faithfulness, keeping steadfast love to the thousandth generation, forgiving iniquity and transgressions and sin, yet by no means clearing the guilty, but visiting their iniquity upon their children and their children's children to the third and fourth generation." And Moses quickly bowed down his head towards the earth and worshipped God. Isn't it really interesting? It tells us a lot about God. God is saying about himself, "I am merciful and gracious and slow to anger." Let's think about this slow to anger thing for a minute. How contrary it is to what we experience in our world today, a world that lives on a short fuse. Everybody's racing around. Everybody's under pressure and stressed. Slow to anger people are actually quite hard to find. And when we do, aren't they wonderful? We do something wrong or fall short in that relationship, They don't jump down our throats. They don't cut us off. They don't belittle us and humiliate us. They don't punish us. Well, God is slow to anger. That's what he's like. As he told Moses, ultimately he will act. Ultimately, if we continue rebelling against him, he will act. But he is slow to anger. And that gives us space and time to change. That's safety. That's security. That's a promise of God. God's saying, I am merciful and gracious. I am slow to anger. Instead of exacting his punishment straight away, instead of that, he comes to us in mercy and in grace. In steadfast love and faithfulness that abounds through to the thousandth generation. We don't deserve any of that. I know I fall short of the glory of God, and you do too. But it's not about what we deserve. It's about who he is. And he has made an unbreakable promise. I am merciful and gracious. I am slow to anger. That's a promise that you and I can depend on. When we're living through the consequences of our own stupidity, we've all been in that place, when those consequences are lashing at us with a fearsome storm, that's okay. Because it doesn't change

0: models Fable 5 and Mythos 5 offline to comply with a directive from the Trump administration meant to prevent their use by foreign nationals.
1: The export controls mark the U.S. government's most significant steps to date to restrict access to the most advanced AI models. Anthropic released Fable widely this week. That model is a limited version of the even more advanced Mythos, to which the company has tightly limited access due to cybersecurity fears. In a statement, Anthropic said it disagrees with the government's handling of the matter, saying it received the directive from the U.S. government Friday afternoon, and it did not specify the national security concerns. Bernie Bennett, Washington.
0: Shares of SpaceX soared 19% in their Wall Street debut Friday. The shares opened at $150 and finished today slightly below $161. You'll find more on these stories at srnnews.com.
2: Good morning. Here's your Central Illinois weather forecast on WBNH. The temperature is currently 62, and we have wind at 0 miles per hour and sunshine. For this afternoon and evening, a chance of thunderstorms and some clouds, and a high of 82 with a gentle breeze. Tonight, a wind coming out of the west-northwest around 7 miles per hour and very light showers and possible thunderstorms with lows around 63. Tomorrow, partly sunny with a gentle breeze and a temperature near 71. Moving into Monday, about the same with a high of 76 and mostly sunny.
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6: The Bible is described in James 1 verse 18 as seed, the seed that brings us to life in Jesus Christ. And so if someone's going to get saved, they need to hear the gospel. You see, the Bible is the evangelist's inspiration when it comes to evangelism. And the Bible is the evangelist's authority. Make sure you share the gospel.

0: We often tell people how much God loves them, and we may even explain that His commandments are designed to protect and bless them. But what about the gospel itself? Do we share that Jesus died for our sins, and that through the cross we're completely forgiven and brought into a right relationship with God forever? If you missed the first part of this message, visit us online at ktt.org. But right now, let's join Philip DeCourcy to see why Jesus and the gospel are the greatest discovery of all.
1: Well, we're continuing on in our series of studies, All the King's Men, and we're looking at the 12 apostles. And we're coming to look at Nathanael, otherwise known as Bartholomew. So let's come to the text in John chapter 1, verse 43 to 51. Nathanael will discover that Jesus is the fulfillment of the Old Testament. There are three things that stand out. The first thing is God's sovereignty. There's a wonderful spiritual chain reaction. As Christ finds Philip, Philip finds Nathanael, Nathanael finds Christ. And just as Andrew brings Peter to Christ, Philip brings Nathanael to Christ. But here's the point, in the background, God's at work through Philip's efforts. In fact, that's what makes Philip's efforts effective, God's work. So far in the story, Philip, it's to the foreground. Philip finds Nathanael. Philip tells him, hey, we've found the one of whom Moses and the prophets speak. Really? You tell me he's from Nazareth? Nothing good can come out of Nazareth. Really? Then come and see. And then in verse 48, Nathanael says to him, how do you know me? Because when Nathanael comes and meets Jesus, Jesus says, behold, an Israelite indeed in whom is no deceit. Verse 47, Jesus answers the question, how do you know me? In verse 48, I want you to note this, before Philip called you. Before Philip called you. All right, the foreground, Philip rushes, finds his friend, and urgently presses upon him the claims of Christ. Before Philip called you, when you were under the fig tree, I saw you. I have my eye on you. I'm going to set my love on you. You're known to me. It makes you think about the doctrine of the foreknowledge of God. It makes you think about the doctrine of election in Ephesians 1 verses 4 through 5 and Romans 8 verse 28 to 30. We're told that it is God who chooses us in Christ before the foundation of the world. Every Christian story begins in the heart and the activity of God. And I want us to see that. It seems God had set his wonderful love on Nathanael long before Philip shared its message through Christ. In fact, that's something Jesus will underscore, not only with Nathanael, but with every one of his disciples in John 15, 16, the same gospel. What will Jesus say later? You didn't choose me. I chose you. So, God's sovereignty. We're discovering in this great discovery, the role that God's sovereignty plays in this. Now, is there something we can do with that? Is that practical? Is that a doctrine that helps in evangelism? I think it is, because many people pitch the sovereignty of God against evangelism. And they believe it cuts the nerve of soul winning. I don't believe that for a minute. I think the doctrine of God's sovereignty encourages evangelism. It encourages us to pray more because we realize that it is God who must open the heart. It is God who must make men and women alive in the Lord Jesus Christ. You know, I don't know where you are on the spectrum of Arminianism versus Calvinism, but I'll tell you this, in my experience, both as a Christian and as a pastor, when I hear people pray, they all pray as Calvinists. We pray that God indeed would bring someone to that place of decision. And that's why Paul will say to the Colossians, continue earnestly in prayer, being vigilant in it with thanksgiving. Meanwhile, praying also for us that God would open us a door for the word. Salvation belongs to the Lord, and we must go to him in prayer. Prayer doesn't cut the nerve of evangelism. The sovereignty of God moves the muscle of prayer. It underscores the importance of prayer. Another thing it does, it encourages us in evangelism when the going gets tough. Paul says that he endured certain things for the sake of the elect. He knew he wasn't on a fool's errand. He knew that God will do his work. And the sovereignty of God encourages us in evangelism. William Carey was a great believer in the sovereignty of God. An early Calvinistic Baptist missionary out of England. We call him the father of foreign missions. It was 7 long, hard years before someone came to Christ. 7 long years before he baptized his first convert. I think it was his belief in and trust upon the sovereignty of God that kept him going. He believed that there were people there that God was going to save. And he needed to be faithful, prayerful, diligent. It redefines evangelism. It underscores the importance of prayer. It encourages us in evangelism to stick at it even when it's tough and it's slim pickings. But it redefines evangelism because it reminds us that it is God who gives the increase, all right? Salvation belongs to the Lord. And Paul writes, he's dealing with division in Corinth, and he writes in 1 Corinthians 3, verses 5 to 6, hey, it's nothing to do with Paul and Peter. Okay, it's not about the human instrument. They're the glove. God's the hand. Do remember that it is Paul, it's Peter, it's some human instrument that sows the seed, waters the seed, but it is God who gives the increase. I think that would remind us to redefine our evangelism because as I've been trained in evangelism, often I'm given the impression that evangelism is leading someone to Christ. And when God doesn't give you that privilege, when you're not there, when the baby drops, so to speak, spiritually, then often you're riddled with guilt. You go, I've never led anybody to Christ. I must be very poor at evangelism. My friend, it is God who gives the increase. God might use you to sow the seed. God might use you to plant the seed. That's your role. And that redefines evangelism. As someone has said, to evangelize does not mean to win converts, but simply to announce the good news irrespective of the results. And the doctrine of God's sovereignty in evangelism reminds us to pray because God needs to open the door and God needs to open the heart and God needs to regenerate the life. But we have an expectancy. If God gives you the privilege of being there when someone puts their faith in Jesus Christ, that is an inestimable joy. And may God allow you to see it and enjoy it. But if not, remind yourselves you haven't failed. Because evangelism is sharing the gospel irrespective of the results. Let me recommend you a little book on the gospel and evangelism that I hope will help you. It's called The Gospel and Personal Evangelism by Mark Dever. In it, he says this, who can deny that much modern evangelism has become emotionally manipulative, seeking simply to cause a momentary decision of the sinner's will, yet neglecting the biblical idea that conversion is the result of the supernatural gracious action of God toward the sinner? Now, we don't want to read into that. We're passive. We don't want to read into that. You can't press the claims of Christ upon a soul. We see that in the biblical expressions and episodes of evangelism. It is a reminder that polls and social studies aren't the secret to evangelism. It's a reminder that God must act. And when God acts, there's an irresistibility to what he does. In fact, in the book, Mark Dever goes on to give this example out of the life of Dr. Martin Lloyd-Jones, the great Welsh expositor who was at Westminster Chapel for many, many years. And he says that on a particular night, a young man accosts to some degree Dr. Jones and says, you know what, I wanted to get saved last night. I was in your meeting, but you didn't have an altar call. The great doctor, as he was affectionately known, said, well, let's do it now. Let's go into my office and do it right now. But he said, oh no, sir. If you'd asked me last night, I'd do it, but I'm not going to do it now. To which Dr. Jones replies, my dear friend, if you're not ready to come with me now as you were last night, you have not got the right or the true thing. Whatever affected you last night was only temporary and passing. You still do not see your real need of Jesus. I think that story illustrates the point we're making. We must be burdened about souls, but the greater burden lies with God. And so it is our job to pray, and it's our job to persevere in evangelism when the wind's against us, when the ground's hard, when the response is slow, because we believe that God indeed has much people and he's going to save them. And that's what activates our prayers. That's what activates our perseverance. So you've got God's sovereignty. Secondly, you've got God's servant. In this story, we not only see God's sovereignty, we see God's servant. And this is the beauty of it, the balance. I love the tension and the balance of Scripture, because God's sovereignty does not undercut human responsibility. I mean, Romans 9 is all about God's sovereignty, but Romans 10 is all about how does God save the elect? Well, they can't hear without a preacher. And beautiful are the feet of them that go and share the good news. Faith comes by hearing, and hearing by the word of God. The God who chooses the end, the elect, chooses the means, how the elect are going to be saved. And no one is saved apart from a human instrument sharing the word verbally and expressing the gospel and communicating it clearly. God's chosen means is the foolishness of preaching. We see that, don't we, in Matthew 28 and Mark 16, in the Great Commission, they're told to go into all the world and preach the gospel. Paul identifies this, doesn't he, in 1 Corinthians 1 and verse 21, where he says, "For since in the wisdom of God, the world through wisdom did not know God, it pleased God through the foolishness of the message preached to save those who believe." So you've got God's sovereignty here. Before Philip called you, I saw you. But Philip did call. Philip shared the gospel. Philip proclaimed the message. We find him of whom Moses and the prophets spoke. It's Jesus of Nazareth, the son of Joseph. Nazareth? Nothing good comes out of Nazareth. Come and see. Philip did his job. He had become a fisher of men, because following involves fishing. Jesus says to Philip, doesn't he, in verse 43, "Follow me." In the Greek, that's "keep on following me." And Philip expresses that discipleship, that love for Christ, by indeed following Christ in his desire that his disciples reach others. Now, let's drill down into this for a few moments. If we look at God's servant in the light of God's sovereignty, I want you to see Philip's witness. Because this week, God wants you to be a witness. "You will be my witnesses," he says to those disciples. What does this man's witness and evangelism look like? Well, if you're taking notes quickly, let's move through a few of these things. It was passionate. That's the first thing that strikes me. It was passionate. It was in the grip of God's grace, and out of a sense of wonderment and gratitude, he began to passionately share the joy of finding Jesus with his friends. Verse 45, okay? Jesus found Philip, verse 43. Philip found Nathanael, verse 45. And he said, and this is an understatement, you know, you can imagine, I think it's fair to imagine this. "We found him. Get over here, do I tell you? We'll find him. John's been talking about him. The Lamb of God that takes away the sins of the world. He's come. The promised one of Israel has come. All the prophecies of the Old Testament are now being fulfilled in him." Eureka! Nathanael, we're at one of those marvelous turning points in history. It's a momentous moment. It's a marvelous message. I think that's fair. When you say that's, it's got to have been something like this. I don't think it was, you know. "I think we found him." Come on, it's passion. This is glorious. This is the Son of God. This is the King of Israel. It was immediate and it was intense. And I hope that something of that marks us. And if you want to engender that, you've got to recapture a sense of wonderment. You've got to cultivate a spirit of gratitude so that you keep your love for Christ on the boil and your heart warm. I love that statement in Acts 4, verse 20. It wasn't like they had to force it out in terms of their witness, because in front of those who were trying to censor them, the apostles say in Acts 4, verse 20, "For we cannot but speak the things which we have seen and heard." You're not shutting us up. We love him. His love for us, we cannot but speak about it. Look, David Hume was an 18th century British philosopher. He was an agnostic. He was an opponent of the gospel. He rejected historic Christianity. That's why one day he was absolutely floored to see a friend of his running along a London street on his way to hear George Whitefield preach. A flaming evangelical, a Bible believer. And he said to his friend, "You surely don't believe what Whitefield preaches, do you?" To which he replied, "No, but he sure does." There's something captivating about that. You're never going to persuade anybody of what you're not persuaded about yourself. And my friend, if it's at Starbucks, it's on the soccer pitch, or it's a serendipitous moment somewhere in this community, and you get to speak a word for Jesus, there better be a sparkle in your eye. There better be a passion to your voice. It was passionate. "We find him of whom Moses and the prophets spoke." It was direct. It was direct. His witness was not only passionate, it was personal. He found Nathanael. Okay, he had a particular person in mind. He had a target. Nathanael was more than just a name on a prayer list. He didn't dream of winning the world to Christ. He acted and did something concrete about it. He reached the world within his reach. Write that down and think about that. Now, we've been asked as a church to reach the world, and our arm can be long. Our radio ministry has us almost across the United States. We're in the British Isles. We're partnering with missionaries in several continents across the world. So we are reaching the world, but the best way to reach the world is to reach the world within your reach. People you know, your workmate, family, friends. Raymond Brown has said this: "A great deal of well-intended evangelistic enthusiasm evaporates into thin air simply because it fails to be specific." Even in a morning like this, right now, this is resonating. You get it. Your pastor, you're right. I need to be more intentional this week. I need to be more intense this week when it comes to my witness for Jesus Christ. And right now, you're resolving and you're thinking about, "I want to win the world for Christ. I want to reach the world." But get specific, get direct, reach the world within your reach. Who are you thinking about? Have you got a name? Is there a place in mind? Philip knew where Nathanael was, and he went and got him and shared the gospel. Some years ago, I was speaking at a CBMC event. I think they still do this, I'm not sure. One of the things they used to do in CBMC with businessmen in the marketplace, encouraging them to be a witness for Jesus Christ, they had a little card called the top 10, almost like a spiritual hit list. And the guys would take one of these cards and they'd fill it out. They'd put 10 names on it, the top 10. Men that they have a connection with, men that they can build bridges for the gospel with, and they would get specific about that. That's a good discipline. If you got a top 5, if you got a top 10, have you got some specific names that you're praying about, that God would open their hearts and bring them to faith, that you would be one who sows the seed, waters it, or is there when God actually gives the increase? It was passionate, it was direct, it was biblical. This goes without saying, but it's worth underscoring that this witnessing event was centered upon a clear and confident communication of God's word. Why? Because faith comes by hearing, and hearing by the word of God. The Bible is described in James 1 verse 18 as seed, the seed that brings us to life in Jesus Christ. And so if someone's going to get saved, they need to hear the gospel. And they need to hear that gospel articulated by you clearly articulated by you. They need to hear the real gospel, the proper gospel centered upon the death and resurrection of the Lord Jesus Christ. Not so much that God will save you from a bankrupt life, not so much that God will fix your marriage, but God will pluck you as a brand from the burning, that God will bring you out from under his eternal condemnation if you will flee to the cross and to what God did in Christ on your behalf. Get out from under the Damocles sword of your own sin and the wages, which is death. That's the gospel, and you and I need to share it, Philip did clearly. You see, the Bible is the evangelist's inspiration when it comes to evangelism. And the Bible is the evangelist's authority when it comes to evangelism. You know that quote, I've quoted it several times, Martin Luther, looking back on the Protestant Reformation, I did nothing, the Word did it all. I simply taught, preached, wrote God's Word. Otherwise, I did nothing. And while I slept and drank Wittenberg beer with Philip and Amsdorf, the Word weakened all who opposed us. The Word did it all. It's the Word that created this world, and it's the Word that makes new creations. So pray, be an instrument in the hand of a sovereign God to be at a place to speak to a soul. And when that opportunity comes, either it is served up in a silver plate or through your own creativity and work, an opportunity is made. Make sure you don't waste the opportunity. Make sure you share the gospel of how Jesus Christ came into the world to save sinners.
0: 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And as a thank you, we'll send you Dr. Michael Rydelnik's book called How Should Christians Think About Israel? 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It's a perspective you won't find anywhere else. So ask for How Should Christians Think About Israel when you call 888-644-8811. 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Again, that's CONNECT and the number 89321. I'm Wayne Shepherd, inviting you to join Philip DeCourcy again next time. He'll be talking about Nathaniel, Jesus' bold evangelist, here on Know the Truth. Today's program was produced and sponsored by Know the Truth Incorporated. Jesus said, "You shall know the truth, and the truth shall make you free."

0: Conflict in the church is so common that some people even joke about it. But it's not funny, and it's not good. Thanks for linking up with Today in the Word, Moody Bible Institute's daily devotional. In 1 Peter 3, Peter's been talking about how Christians relate to outsiders. Here, he shifts to address the church community. We are to be like-minded, sympathetic, loving, compassionate, and humble. Humility enables the rest, with Jesus as our example. On the night he was betrayed, Jesus washed the disciples' feet. Taking the role of a servant, Jesus performed a powerful object lesson. I have set you an example that you should do as I have done for you. Following Jesus, we are to be sympathetic and loving toward one another. When conflict arises, our tendency is to fight for our position, especially if we feel we've been treated unjustly. Yet, Peter presents a different way. Today in the Word, we read in 1 Peter 3:9, "Do not repay evil with evil or insult with insult." Jesus had taught Peter that believers were called to love even their enemies. When evil was done to them, they were to repay it with blessing. Our speech should be used to build others up and bring life, not tear down and destroy. This is only possible because of the Spirit of God at work within us. It's also grounded in the knowledge that God is sovereign. He cares for the righteous and is against those who do evil. With faith in God's fatherly care, we can be free to love others in this radical way. It's our hope these devotionals are building you up in your most holy faith. To read it again, we'll read it for you or download a copy at todayintheword.org.
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2: Most listeners to Creation Moments will know that honeybees communicate with each other through a complex dance. These dances are used by bee scouts who communicate the location, direction, and distance of a new food source to other bees. Researchers have now learned that there is more to this communication than simply dance. Scientists have discovered that bees can also hear the buzzing sounds that accompany the dance. More than that, scientists have been able to mimic those buzzing sounds, but they have not yet been able to reproduce the language that bees use. In order to further study bee communication, researchers in Denmark plan to construct a tiny robot dancing bee, which can be used to recruit real honeybees to food sources if they can learn the bee's language. In a previous Creation Moments program, we spoke about the recent discovery of an ancient bee encased in amber. Scientists said that even though the bee dated back to the beginning of flowering plants, it was just like modern bees. The Lord's message through all these lines of evidence, sophisticated bee society with complex communication, and the evidence that it has existed since bees were bees, is clear. If a robot dancing bee must be manufactured by intelligence, then the real dancing bees must have been made by an intelligent creator also.
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4: Good morning. Here's your Central Illinois weather forecast on WBNH. The temperature is currently 62, and we have wind at 0 miles per hour and sunshine. For this afternoon and evening, a chance of thunderstorms and some clouds, and a high of 82 with a gentle breeze. Tonight, a wind coming out of the west-northwest around 7 miles per hour and very light showers and possible thunderstorms with lows around 63. Tomorrow, partly sunny with a gentle breeze and a temperature near 71. Moving into Monday, about the same with a high of 76 and mostly sunny.
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1: There are two things that will kill the grace of God in your heart and life. In our last broadcast, we talk about the first one. It's hypocrisy. Today, we're going to talk about that second thing that can destroy God's work in your life. Stay with me.
0: Hypocrisy inside the church. Organized opposition from the outside. The early church in Acts chapter 5 is under attack from two directions at once, and how the apostles respond will define the movement for generations to come. I'm Dave Drewy, and on this weekend edition of Living on the Edge, Chip Ingram continues our series called The Jesus Revolution. And don't miss what's coming after the message. Chip will have a personal word about our mid-year match and what it means to be part of this global movement. Now let's open our Bibles to Acts chapter 5, starting in verse 1, as we join Chip with his message titled, Grace Stoppers, Two Things That Destroy God's Work in Our Lives.
1: Now a man named Ananias, together with his wife Sapphira, also sold a piece of property. With his wife's full knowledge, he kept back part of the money for himself, but brought the rest of it and put it at the apostles' feet. Then Peter said to him, Ananias, how is it that Satan has so filled your heart that you've lied to the Holy Spirit? And you've kept back for yourself some of the money you received from the land. Didn't it belong to you before it was sold? And after it was sold, wasn't the money at your disposal? What made you think of doing such a thing? You have not lied to men, but to God. When Ananias heard this, he fell down and died, and great fear seized all who heard it at what happened. Then the young men came forward and they wrapped his body, they carried him out, and they buried him. About 3 hours later, his wife came in, not knowing what had happened. And Peter asked her, tell me, is this the price that you and Ananias got for the land? And she replied, oh yes, Brother Peter, yes we did. It was a big sacrifice and we just felt like that's something God wanted us to do. We're actually pretty wonderful, aren't we? I'm reading into the text just a bit. But I do that because that's what's behind all this. Peter said to her, how could you agree to test the Spirit of the Lord? Look, the men whose feet buried your husband are at the door, and they will carry you out as well. At that moment, she fell down at his feet and died. Then the young men came in and finding her dead, carried her out, buried her beside her husband, and great fear seized the whole church. And all who heard about these events, I guess so. What's going on in this passage? What's really going on here? What's the attack? What was the sin? Why did God judge it so severely? And then maybe more importantly, what in the world's it got to say to you and to me today? Let me suggest that the temptation is to pose. It's to pretend. We all do that. And you say to yourself, well, if we all do that, why does God judge it so harshly? Because at the core of posing is hypocrisy. Who you are and what you purport to be tells two different stories. And when unbelievers get up close and they smell us and see us, and you know what, they see that difference, they say, you know what, I don't believe in your message and I don't believe in your Savior. That's why the judgment was so harsh. Notice what happened as a result of this. We pick up the story. It says a great fear seized those in the church. I mean, this is more, I'm going to talk a little bit about fear in just a second, but notice there is this sense of, whoa, and then notice what happens. The apostles performed many miracles and signs and wonders among the people, and all the believers used to meet together in Solomon's colonnade. No one else dared join them, even though they were highly regarded by the people. I love that. Christians were highly regarded. They weren't weird. They weren't people screaming on TV for people's money. They weren't hypocrites. The people said, I don't want to join that group because I'll tell you what, you better be a for real authentic person or you might die. But whew, man, they love each other. They so reflect that person they say they follow who came back from the dead, Jesus. As a result, people brought their sick in the streets and lay them on beds and mats so that at least Peter's shadow might fall on some of them as they passed by. Crowds gathered also from the towns all around Jerusalem, bringing their sick and those tormented by evil spirits, and all of them were healed. Circle the word all. All of them were healed. Now, very carefully here, don't think that the Bible's teaching that God heals all people all time. Healing and faith doesn't always necessarily go together. Three times in all of biblical history, you see miracles as the norm. When the law is given under Moses, when the prophetic ministry of restoring Israel, Elijah and Elijah, and Jesus and the apostles. Every time God gives new revelation, the law from Sinai, then there's a season of miracles, miracles, miracles, miracles, miracles, parting of the Red Sea, the manna, the quail. Why? To say that God's truth is here and you can believe it. And then there is also, when people take the first steps of disregard, there's a very harsh initial judgment that this is for real. The same thing with Elijah and Elisha, a great season where miracles were the norm. The same thing here with the apostles. Now, God still does miracles, but he does it as he chooses and according to his will. But here's what I want you to see. There was a great fear. We have a lot of misguided thinking about fear. I've heard people talk about, well, the fear of the Lord, what it just means is reverential awe. What's that mean? I get what they're saying, because the problem is you don't want to be afraid of God because he's your father. So how do we, let me give you a picture that's helped me. Imagine, if you will, being right on the edge of a tabletop out on the Grand Canyon, or like at Half Dome. And when you get near to that edge and when you look down, it's like thousands of feet down. And you can be 20 feet back and you can see it all, reverential awe. Wow, majestic. Amazing, beautiful. And then when you get closer, what do you instinctively do? Hey, guys, when do you guys want to grab my belt here? Well, I want to see over there. You mean you want to get that close? I want to get real close. Okay, you got my leg? Get my leg, okay? Hold on really tight. And when you get near the edge, it is not reverential at all. You are scared to death and your heart's going, It gets even worse if you say, you know, a little daredevil in you. I want to really get the experience. You guys hold my belt, and I'm going to lean forward. And they hold your belt out over it. And as they do, there's a lot of reverential awe and terror. Listen carefully. Tozer writes, because by the way, where there is no fear of God, people sin. That's what the psalmist said. The wicked sin because there's no fear of God in their heart. Tozer wrote, in the olden days, men were said to walk in the fear of God and to serve the Lord with fear. However intimate their communion with God, however bold their prayers, at the base of their religious life was a conception of God as awesome and dreadful. The idea of God's transcendence runs through the whole Bible and gives color and tone to the character of the saints. This fear of God was more than a natural apprehension of danger. It was a non-rational dread, an acute feeling of personal insufficiency in the presence of God the Almighty. We've forgotten God is God. What would it be like to come near the presence of someone whose energy speaks a word and galaxies come into existence? You don't walk up with hands on your hip and go, hey, would you give me a little help? That's how we treat God. You wouldn't walk up and say, yeah, I know there's, you know, this salad bar of commandments. Hey, I think I'll obey 2, 4, 6, and 8, 9 and 7. I don't think I'll be very fulfilled if I do those. He goes on to say, whenever God appeared to men in the Bible times, the results were the same. An overwhelming sense of terror and dismay, a wrenching sensation of sinfulness and guilt. When God spoke to Abraham, Abraham stretched himself upon the ground to listen. When he spoke to Moses, he saw the burning bush, he hid his face and couldn't look upon him. When Isaiah saw a vision of God, he wrung out the cry, woe is me, I am undone, I'm a man of unclean lips. Daniel's encounter with God was probably the most dreadful and wonderful of them all. The prophet lifted up his eyes and saw the appearance of lightning, and his eyes like lamps of fire, and his arms and his feet were like color polished brass, and the voice of his words were like the sound of a multitude of waters. And Daniel alone saw the vision, and afterwards he said, for the men that were with me did not see the vision, but a great quaking fell upon them. So they fled and they hid themselves. And I was left there alone, and I saw this great vision, and all my comeliness went out of me, and I turned in me to corruption. And then I heard the voice's words, and it was I went into a deep sleep on my face, and my face was toward the ground. That's a different God than, Lord, you know, could you help me out a little bit? I don't feel like doing that today. Tozer later writes, in balance to this, which is so encouraging, once you get a honest, holy fear of God, the cross becomes so rich and so beautiful, because through the blood of Christ, I'm invited in his righteousness to come boldly before the throne of that God in my time of need to find mercy and grace. And this God who is that fearful and awesome and holy and powerful, though exalted in majesty, is eager to be your friend. He's transcendent, but he's eminent. He's tender. He's compassionate. He's the one that says to the woman who's had five husbands and living with a guy, sin no more. He's the one that says when you've blown it and you realize that there's hypocrisy and sin and addiction and you've said things and you have an honest time with God and you feel so wretched inside and so unacceptable, in that moment you said, God, I bring nothing to the table. How could anyone love me? And you will be flooded with grace because he is near to those who have a humble and contrite spirit. And those who tremble at his word, he esteems. See, we don't take the time to get honest. And because you're not honest, and I'm not honest, you don't experience God. That's where the power is.
0: 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Before we get back to today's teaching, I want to give you a heads up about something happening this June. Living on the Edge is excited to announce a special mid-year match, a rare opportunity for your gift to be doubled dollar for dollar and have twice the impact. Chip has been talking a lot lately about who this moment is really for.
1: God doesn't call the equipped. He equips the called. He's looking for ordinary people who are willing to be filled with the Spirit and be used by him.
0: Ordinary people, like you and me, because when we step up together, something extraordinary happens. That's what the Mid-Year Match is all about, happening right now at Living on the Edge. We'll have all the details for you after the message, but now let's continue with our study on the Jesus Revolution.
1: The church is devoid of power because of the hypocrisy that we've learned not only to live with, but to give one another a pass on, so that because no one really lives it out to any significant degree, we say, well, I'm just like everyone else. I assure you, the Pharisees and the Sadducees in Jesus' day were convinced they were not hypocrites. And they knew their Bible, and they were religious. And Jesus spoke the harshest words that have ever come out of the Creator's mouth. What happened? Posing. Second attack begins in verse 17. When the high priest, this is from without, and all of his associates were and members of the party of the Sadducees were filled with jealousy. They arrested the apostles. Now it's not just John and Peter, it's all of them. And they put them in public jail. But during the night, an angel of the Lord opened the doors and he brought them out. And he said, go, stand in the temple courts and tell the people the full message of this new life. And so at daybreak, they entered the temple courts as they'd been told, and they began to teach the people. When the high priest and his associates arrived, they called together the Sanhedrin, the full assembly of the elders of Israel, and they sent to the jail for the apostles. But on arriving at the jail, the officers didn't find them there. So they went back and they reported, we found the jail securely locked. The guards were standing at the doors, but when we opened them, we found no one inside. On hearing this report, the captain of the temple guard and the chief priests were puzzled, wondering, what could come of this? I mean, they're scratching their head. Then someone came and said, look, the men you put in jail are standing in the temple and they're teaching the people. At this, the captain went with his officers and brought the apostles, and they didn't use force because they feared that the people would stone them. Having brought the apostles, they made them appear before the Sanhedrin to be questioned by the high priest. And just imagine this. This is like going into downtown Wall Street, Ivy League. I mean, these are the power players. This is walking into the Oval Office in their day. This is the most powerful, educated, rich people in the world who call the shots. And these basic blue-collar workers, with the exception of a couple, are being called in, and this whole place is filled, and you're on trial. And we've already told you once to stop doing this. So before you get these guys as heroes who are just going to step up and do the right thing, I want you to imagine the emotions that they were going through. Having brought the apostles in, they made them appear before the Sanhedrin, and they questioned them. And here's what they said. You have filled Jerusalem with your teaching, and you are determined to make us guilty of this man's blood." And Peter and the other apostles replied, "We must obey God rather than men. The God of our fathers raised Jesus from the dead, whom you had killed by hanging him on a tree. God exalted him to his right hand as Prince and Savior, that he might give repentance and forgiveness of sins to Israel." These are the most educated people about the Bible, and none of them have asked the question, "I wonder if maybe we're off. I wonder if we're in our comfort zone. I wonder if maybe all those Old Testament passages that we have memorized and all the Mishnah and all the law and all religious stuff, I wonder if maybe this could be the guy. I mean, there's a lot of miracles going on here." But you know what? They don't have any interest in hearing God. They have interest in controlling their position, their perception by people, and their power. And by the way, when they do that or when we do that, we do not experience God. Notice what Peter says. God wanted to give repentance. God wants to forgive people. God wants to love people. And he does it through his son, who he raised from the dead. We are witnesses of these things, and so is the Holy Spirit, whom God has given to those who obey. In other words, he's saying, we saw him with our own eyes. And by the way, all these miracles, Peter's saying, this isn't me. When Barnabas gave that money, that wasn't Barnabas. That was the Spirit of God prompting him to just act on that good impulse and allow the life of Christ in him. When Peter steps up and is bold in front of all these high-powered people, it's not Peter. This is the Spirit of God flowing through an ordinary human being just like you and just like me. And in his yieldedness, the Spirit of God gives him this boldness. The response is pretty negative. When they heard these things, they were furious and wanted to kill them. But the scene changes. A Pharisee named Gamaliel, a teacher of the law who was honored by all the people, stood up in the Sanhedrin and ordered that the men be put outside for just a little while. Then he addressed the men of Israel, "Consider carefully what you do with these men. Some time ago, Theudas appeared claiming to be somebody, and about 400 men rallied to him, and he was killed, and his followers disappeared, and it all came to nothing. And after him, Judas, the Galilean, appeared in the days of the census, and he led a band of people in revolt, and he too was killed, and his followers were scattered. Therefore, in this present case, I advise you, leave these men alone. Let them go. For if their purpose or activity is from human origin, it will fail. But if it's from God, you will not be able to stop these men. You will only find yourselves fighting against God." God's grace is unstoppable. His purposes are gonna happen. They're gonna happen in this nation, in this world. His purposes are unstoppable, and he has an agenda. The only issue is whether you will ride that wave of grace and be a part of what he purposed for you, or whether you'll stand on the sidelines out of fear and control and say, you know what, I think I'm more concerned about my agenda than God's. This is scary stuff, isn't it? It requires faith in a big God. And I'm glad these guys had it. His speech persuaded them. He called the apostles in and then had them flogged. So I mean, this isn't light stuff. Flogged isn't like, you know, slap on the wrist. If you saw the movie, The Passion, this is a pole, multi lines of leather, steel balls in the middle, and some pieces of glass or bone on the end. You got 12 guys holding on to poles and they get their back ripped up. See, just when, this stuff that's been passed around for the last 20 years, that if you do exactly what God wants you to do, everything will go your way. You have a big house, you make a lot of money, and prosperity gospel is absolutely false. These people obeyed to the point, and what happens to them? They get flogged. When you do the right thing, what you get is the joy of Christ, great spiritual reward, fulfilling God's purpose, a love in your heart, and what money can't buy. But it doesn't mean that circumstances are gonna be great. The apostles left the Sanhedrin rejoicing because they'd been counted worthy of suffering, disgrace for the name. Day after day in the temple courts and from house to house, they never stopped teaching and proclaiming the good news that Jesus is Christ. The nation has rejected the Savior. They've flogged the disciples, and here's the reason. Courage in the face of persecution authenticates the validity of the message and the credibility of the messenger. Courage. The temptation is to compromise. Purity is a prerequisite for power. Courage is the prerequisite for impact. Compromise is the temptation we all have to say it a little lighter, to say it a little softer, to sort of step out, but not really step out. When people see courage in the face of persecution, it authenticates both the message and the messenger. I think the last, I don't know, maybe 20, 25 years, we've so wanted to identify with people and let them know that, you know, you can be a Christian, but really be pretty hip and pretty cool, and maybe really hip and really cool, that somehow we never get around to telling people the truth. And so we got so near the culture, we've fallen in, and now you can't tell a difference anymore. People say, I love God, and their behavior and their values. People say, I don't love God, their behavior, their values. These people, they come to me and go, yeah, I have no interest in it. You guys don't live any different than me. Your marriages aren't any better than mine. You don't tell the truth any more than I do. All you do is you got this religious stuff and say, well, we're forgiven. Well, you know, it doesn't work for me. It's phony. Posing and compromise are at the heart of power that's gone out. The result of these men's courage is what? Power, perseverance, joy. There was joy. There was joy. This was for real. There was joy. There was a connection with God that's unexplainable that said, I am fulfilling what I was made to do in all the earth, and the price was high, but there's something that occurred, and that's what God wants for us.
0: 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Chip has one more word for us before we go about the mid-year match and what it means to say yes to this moment. So stay with us. They were flogged, and then they left the Sanhedrin, rejoicing. Why? Well, because they had been counted worthy of suffering disgrace for the name. That's not a natural response. That's a supernatural one. And it's the same response available to any follower of Christ who decides that the approval of God matters more than the comfort of the crowd. Every message you've heard so far in our Jesus Revolution series is available right now on the Living on the Edge podcast. 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The apostles rejoiced because they knew the story wasn't over. And now here's Chip Ingram to remind you that this story isn't over either, and that right now in June 2026, you have a chance to be part of what happens next.
1: 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You are a valued partner in the Jesus movement. 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I mean, the kind of Christians that actually live like Christians. When you give to Living on the Edge, you are a part of the Jesus

0: Good morning. Here's your Central Illinois weather forecast on WBNH. The temperature is currently 62, and we have wind at 0 miles per hour and sunshine. For this afternoon and evening, a chance of thunderstorms and some clouds, and a high of 82 with a gentle breeze. Tonight, a wind coming out of the west-northwest around 7 miles per hour and very light showers and possible thunderstorms with lows around 63. Tomorrow, partly sunny with a gentle breeze and a temperature near 71. Moving into Monday, about the same with a high of 76 and mostly sunny.
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3: We always enjoy being with you. This is the Public Square. Welcome, everyone. I'm Wayne Shepherd, and the team is all assembled here. They are Dave Zanotti, Alan C. Duncan, our producer, Rob Walgate, Melanie Elsie, Jeff Sanders, and boy, do we have a conversation to come on the Public Square today. We have populated the studio with our panel, and they are eager and raring to go. Here's the attention getter for the title of the program, After Trump. That's what we're talking about. Got your attention now. Let's get started, Dave.
4: Thanks, Wayne. Here we go. The subject of today's broadcast and the title, it's a tricky title. It's designed to get your attention. It's provocative. It's more provocative because of timing than anything else. I mean, there's nothing about this subject that should be forbidden or unthought of. It's just that it's kind of one of those things of a bit of a reminder that something's coming. Now, for me, the summertime was always the best time of the year. My happiest day as a kid growing up was the day they said, clean out your desk. And I knew I was going to be away from school for 3 months. And I just my entire existence was to get out.
5: Was your desk dirty or clean? Mine was notoriously unkempt to the embarrassment of my mother when she would go in there for parent-teacher conferences. So me cleaning out my desk was like apple cores and cans and bottles and stuff.
6: Oh, you're that kid.
5: I was that gross, kid. Yeah, it was like pig pen or something, you know, like juice cans.
6: I wasn't that bad.
4: No, I don't remember that being the issue. All I knew is I just couldn't wait to get. I was the happiest walking out of school. Walking out of class towards summer to me was the greatest moment of each and every year.
7: I do have to ask then, what did summer consist of? Like, what I know not being in school was the best part, but what did those summer days?
4: Not being in school.
7: That's all you were worried about.
4: That was it. Okay. Not being in school. I some kids just weren't made for classrooms. I was one of those kids.
5: Well, and the funny thing is how much you actually love learning.
4: Yes.
5: So that points out a problem with the educational system. Somebody who loves learning as much as you do didn't want to be in school. We have a problem.
4: All the responsibility unto myself. Okay. It's just that that's just the way it was.
5: You got to blame the nuns a little bit though, right? Is that too much?
6: We are off to a boring
4: It is one of the forbidden
6: today.
4: Words to be spoken here. All right. However, the reason I bring that up is because I know what it's like for someone to go, excuse me, you should be this week you're getting up early because next week school starts.
5: Oh. Ouch.
4: Oh, no. All right, I would fight that for as long. I would count the days. I would count the hours.
7: Walgates don't do that. First day of school, you're up early. We don't. We're just ripping the Band-Aid off. We don't prep for it. We just say, hey, that first day, boy, you're gonna first day of school. You better have a lot of adrenaline.
8: I remember having to get up early the week before.
6: I couldn't wait.
4: Yeah,
6: I love school.
4: Obviously, that's indicative of the fact that I would sleep as long as I possibly could during summer vacation. All right, and it was just, anyhow.
7: You're making up for that now, though, with some emails in the middle of the night and other things, right? You got that sleep early in life.
4: So the point is, today's broadcast for some people might sound like that knock on the door. I hate to inform you, but sooner or later, we are going to have to talk about the fact there will be life in America after Donald Trump's presidency.
6: No, you don't say.
4: Yeah, and it's, we actually got to the place where we're thinking about designated history BT and AT. All right, which
6: Alan loves that.
5: I fought against this one. No, I didn't want this.
4: Alan didn't even want this uttered on the air because he's afraid it will stick. BT and AT before Trump, after Trump.
5: I'm going to bleep these.
4: Okay. All right. So the point is, Donald Trump is an extraordinary character in American history. American history is a wonderful, virtuous endeavor to study, and I have been blessed to spend at least 50 years doing that. And I'm grateful for every single moment, and I don't hardly know nothing of what can yet be learned about our history. It's a great virtue to be able to have that opportunity. It's wonderful. There's no words can't describe it. And in history, Donald Trump has earned a space. There is no doubt. And one of the things that can never be taken away from Donald Trump is the reality that no one in the history of the presidency, in the history of this republic, has come from so far outside the system of governmental leadership or military leadership and become president of the United States. And only one person other than Donald Trump has ever returned to the presidency after one term and then an intervening period of time. Those two factors alone, historians will have to weigh and say, what was it that this presidency represented that the people of America responded as they did?
5: And I think we all know the picture that will be in those history books. At least I think.
4: Oh, that's picture. What a great question. What will it be?
5: Fight.
6: That's it. At Butler.
8: Fight, or it'll be the...
5: The mugshot
6: where he's staring down the camera.
8: That's the one he hangs in his office.
7: That'll be the escalator.
4: Now we've all got the three pictures that we just wrote the history books right there. And at least, unfortunately, the paragraph history books we tend to get in school. All right, so there's the three pictures that people remember the most. All right, so there will be life after Donald Trump. There will be political life after Donald Trump. Now, this is significant because... The measuring any presidency in light of how did the nation change during that period is also interesting because if you think about it, Donald Trump has run for the presidency twice before, then third. He's been a presidential candidate four times. So you could talk about Trump on the national scene for a long, long period of time. But if we just go back from 2016 to 2026, where we're recording it today, it's 10 years. By the time he's done, it will be 12 years. And if you really think about it, the scope of his influence in American politics is even a little wider than that. So things have happened in that period of time, some of which he has spawned or created, some of which are reactions to his administration and his approach, and others have just happened in the order of where culture's going, over which no presidency has any control at all.
7: You know, and we talk about that, and when you look at it, put it in perspective, you think about presidents prior in the same lifetime, if you will. When you think about President Obama, President Clinton, President Bush, they were younger in years when they got in office. Mm-hmm. So they have been around Jimmy Carter.
5: Yeah.
7: They have been around a lot longer. I'm not trying to put a time frame on the lifespan of Donald Trump. I'm just saying he's going to leave office much older than they were.
4: Right.
7: So how will that reflect on his time spent in office?
4: Another interesting point. So this has been a period of time that is merits historical review, and it also is a period of time that is fair to begin to discuss. Now, we know we've got midterm elections that are right on the doorstep. They're already happening now because the primary voting is a part of the midterm election, and choices that people are making will have a clear indicative outcomes in regards to the election. The other thing that is a fact of the way we do politics in America is that once the midterm has passed on, the president who will now not be returning to the election process is a lame duck, or he or she would be a lame duck, and the Trump administration will be a lame duck administration. And therefore, the entire conversation of the fourth estate of the American form of civil government, which is the media, the press, whatever terms we're now using, the entire focus will be nothing. It will be nothing but, from the day in November after the election for the next 2 years, it will be nothing but who will be running in the open seat election. That will be the number one story or the top three stories every single day and until we're sick of it ad infinitum. It's just this is what's coming. So it's fair to get ready. Okay. It's fair to say, sorry, but vacation, summer's going to come to an end. And maybe, if football hadn't come along, Alan, I don't think I ever would have made it through school. Mm. When I finally got to play football, then I had it because all I knew was when football practice started, school too, yuck. But it's okay because we practiced every day and all you had to do is survive to the last bell, then get the pads on and let's go. So then there was a reason to be there.
6: You know, we would never have been friends in high school, I was the nerdy kid who loved school and I couldn't stand PE. Yeah.
4: And now you're an MMA, NRA trainer, MMA fighter. He'd kick our butts, every one of us, without even blinking.
6: But I just like school was one. I love learning every day. And my teachers, I just thought that they were the greatest, you know?
4: Yeah.
6: I didn't have any nuns.
4: All right. So this brings us to the first letter from listeners that we wanted to cover today, because we want to start with a couple of responses because we have the opportunity of hearing from you and I really appreciate it. How you can hear from, how we get to hear from you is usually through emails. That's the best way to get back to us. Sometimes people call and leave phone messages and you're more than welcome to do that. If you don't do email, that's good too. But so we've had some amazing letters come through. And I thank you for the people who have taken time to handwrite letters. Recently, we got a call in from the Orlando area, from the Orlando market. And the question came in to Jana, who takes a lot of our phone calls. And said, I feel like I already know these people listening to them on the radio. So I have a question for you. Are they honestly like that real in real life? Or is this really just a show?
6: I am just AI. That's it.
4: AI Sanders.
6: Yes, AI Sanders. That's me. I really don't exist.
4: That's hilarious.
8: That's actually believable because you were like a bot. I mean, you were...
6: Bot Jeff.
5: Input question, get historical answers.
8: Yes.
4: So, okay. Melanie, how long have we known each other?
8: Oh, more than 30 years.
4: Going on like 40 years, right?
8: Yes.
4: Right.
8: Yeah.
4: Rob, we knew you when you were...
7: 25 years ago this month.
6: 23 years
8: counting?
6: Now, Dave and I have known each other.
5: I'm the baby. I'm only on year 21, so.
6: A newbie.
4: All right.
5: Yeah.
4: Wow. You've been with us 21 years now.
5: This is my 21st, yeah.
8: But
5: you're
8: only 22 years old.
5: Exactly.
4: When you started, you were 22, right?
6: I was back in the dreadlocks days.
5: Right around there. Yeah, this is my first real out-of-college job, other than painting houses and... guarding the Akron compost facility. True story.
4: And you've been doing it for 21 years. Wow. And in that process, not only have you become an accomplished recording artist, not only have you got a Grammy nomination for an album you contributed to, but you're also an author, and you've written a couple of books, and you've been doing the executive production on this radio broadcast for a long time, including all of those fantastic episodes of Christmas in America. Wow.
8: You are such a busy boy.
5: Well, it's all these opportunities.
4: This could work out as a career, you know?
5: Yeah. Well, now we got the new building coming up. Who knows what can happen?
4: Baby. Who knows what's coming next?
5: All these wonderful opportunities God's provided for all of us through working together.
4: The answer, dear listener in Orlando, is yes, not only are we this real, we're probably more real than this, which is the part you don't want to know about.
5: Okay. Isn't that one of the most high compliments you could receive from somebody is, hey, I think I know you and I think you're real. That's one of the kindest things someone could say.
4: Okay. Now that brings us to two big words that we're constantly involved with, originality and authenticity, which then takes us back to C.S. Lewis, which is something you and I were talking about the other day. C.S. Lewis said the only way to be original is...
5: Tell the truth, basically. Tell the truth.
6: That's profound.
4: Because when we're telling the truth, each of us tells it through our own life and human experience. And if our goal is to tell the truth, then that's where originality comes from. But if you try to be original,
5: never going to happen.
4: Never going to happen. That's the way Lewis looked at it in regards to writing and all of that. Wow. We are very blessed and very fortunate to have this opportunity. And I think sometimes I take it for granted. I try not to, but I think sometimes I do. But so thank you for asking and welcome into the adventure. Welcome into the struggle. We are glad you are here. All right.
3: And we are off and running on this edition of the Public Square. Good to know where everybody stands in regards to their school experience, isn't it? All right. We're going to get to that listener feedback coming up on the Public Square.
9: We will be right back for more on the Public Square.
3: Always important conversation about the issues of the day here in the public square, and today is no exception as the team is gathered at the table. So let's continue now. Once again, here's Dave Zanotti.
4: I have a letter to the members of the public square, and they sent a gift with this, and for which we're very, very grateful. And yeah, this is a letter from, this is amazing.
6: Good handwriting, this too, is, I might say.
4: This is 1, 2, 3, 4, 5, 6. This is 6 single pages, and I read every word, and it's written in pencil and by hand. And it comes to the fact that because at the end, the writer tells us that they've had a benign challenge with a brain tumor, that they've been under treatment for a number of years, and it's not lethal, but it does have a tendency to affect handwriting. And so this listener wanted to be very careful and said that the reason that they wrote in pencil was because sometimes they have to erase and they didn't want to send in a sloppy paper. Okay. So like front of the class, now we have a listener who has gone to the front of the class, and not only am I morally intimidated by the diligence, but she says something of a number of wonderful things about her journey and how we have been helpful in her journey. And now she's certainly helping us with her kindness. One of the things she said, I have heard over and over again, and I think it began to accelerate during the time of COVID and has not stopped since. She says, "You've helped keep me and my husband sane. Your broadcast has helped keep us sane, because there are times when we see everything that's going wrong in our country and we just feel like there's just no hope left. We're just losing it, and there's nothing that can be, and we're all alone here." And we hear that a lot. And that reminds me of the compelling instructions in the book of Hebrews that tell us we should continue to gather together on a regular basis and not forsake such assembly, to affirm each other, to encourage each other, and to provoke each other toward love and good deeds. We do need each other. And the more that we gather together, and that's why we called this program the Public Square, and that's why it's a daily broadcast first, and then it has all the other permutations and product lines, including Kids on the Square and others, so that there's always a place every day since 1989, somewhere in America, and now electronically, where you can hear this program and feel encouraged, or at least know you're not alone, or at least know that there are people who might be crazier than you are. Whatever the case may be.
9: That helps. It really helps.
4: Whatever the case may be. And so I want to thank that listener as well. So this brings us to part of a Bible study that we had this morning in staff, coming from the book of Acts. When we're talking about the life of Paul, Jana was talking with us about Paul's life and an observation she made in the book of Acts of how ironic it was that a point on Paul's pilgrimage to Rome, that final pilgrimage, which resulted ultimately in his imprisonment and execution, that final journey to Rome, how actually Roman soldiers picked him up, surrounded him by hundreds of soldiers, and transported him along the journey to protect him from his critics who were trying desperately to intersect them and to murder Paul. And the irony of how God used the very agency of government, which would ultimately execute Paul, to protect him for God's sovereign purposes, to get him where he needed to go to bear witness to whom he needed to bear witness to.
6: And people think they can beat this God.
4: Yeah.
6: You know? I mean, there are all kinds of people who want to fight him every day.
4: And yeah.
6: They think they can prevail.
4: Or that they can ignore him out of existence.
6: Yeah, exactly.
4: So the point is God's sovereignty is and do we believe, and if people say, oh, God's sovereignty, wait a minute, are we about to get into a theological discussion? No. He is who he is. He does what he does, and we are his children. It's kind of simple, real basic catechism. Now, we get some choices along the way, but if that choice chooses to be to follow and to obey, it can be quite an adventure.
7: That's a word we always come back to, right? Obedience.
4: And in the end, what we have to remember is the Bible, Old Testament and New. Why do I say it that way? Old Testament and New. Because whether you're thinking along the lines of the covenantal God of Judaism, the Old Testament, Ten Commandments, and that whole process, the Mosaic Law, magnificent, magnificent truth. Everything that's in there is true. or whether you see the fulfillment of that reality in the messianic purpose of Christ and the existence of Jesus, the incarnation, God coming to earth, the most amazing moment in all of history that changes everything, everything, everything, everything, everything, everything. And that's why time split before Christ and after Christ, BC and AD. And by the way, I know they won't, the fact that they, being the unbelieving secularists that control the towers and the Ivy Leagues and all of that stuff, the reason that they, those people specifically, those people want to change the way we look at time is because it's just too intimidating to think any person could come and change the calendar. But one person did, and they want to change that because if a kid just asks this question, like, why is it AD in the year of our Lord? Who's the Lord to change the calendar?
6: Well, they still can't change it. They still go, this is the year 2026, even if they say it's CE, Common Era.
8: BCE, before the Common Era.
6: And then Common Era. Well, so, Common Era of what? What exactly took place 2026
4: so
6: years ago?
4: What's so common fractured the calendar into two?
6: Yeah, it wasn't the birth of Napoleon Bonaparte. Yeah. I mean, it wasn't Alexander the Great.
7: And I always found that interesting as well in school when you would get a school calendar and it wouldn't say Christmas break. It'd be winter break. I'm like, why do you take the 2 weeks off every year at the same time?
6: And spring. Yeah. Why spring? What takes place there?
9: Now, this is not a comedian that I'm recommending necessarily for families. He's got some choice verbiage, but Louis C.K. has a bit that says, Christians, you won.
10: The Christians won everything. If you don't believe me, let me ask you a question. What year is it? I mean, come on. What year is it? It's been 2017 years since what? Anybody, yell it out. Christ! Yes, Christ! Christ!
9: So it's a funny bit, but I'm not approved for all audiences, but it makes the point you're making. It's pretty interesting.
4: And so on two fronts, both the Old and New Testament, both the God, the Creator, who made this place and has never relinquished ownership, nor ever relinquished his plans for the destiny of this place and the destiny of everyone who genetically arises here as a human into eternal life, one place or the other. This God, the Creator, has not rescinded his ownership or his designs. And when we say he is still providential, he is still sovereign. It means he's still as vested as he has ever been. And oh, by the way, he came here to prove it. Well, what a preposterous anti-scientific notion. That's a fair question. In a naturalistic world where everything's determined by 51% of the vote, did we get the vote on that? I mean, because if we voted and said, yeah, we believe Jesus is the Christ, then he must be. But if we said, we're not so sure anymore, then we got to, you know, that option's off the table. That's how far we have ascended in this notion of we get to decide. So I can understand why theologians argue as back to that old historical church father stuff, because there are some things about free will that can get pretty hairy and out of control. All right. I mean, on both sides of the issue. Forget all that stuff. What we're talking about is Jesus real? And that's the ultimate question that will determine everyone's destiny. And guess what? Nobody can make you believe anything about Jesus Christ. That's completely up to you. Now, is it the most important decision of a person's life? People say, I'll get to that when I'm dead or close to dead or,
8: there's not so dead though.
6: Yeah, a lot of people want to be saved at 11th hour and they die at 10:30. So be careful. Mm-hmm.
4: Here's the question. Living or dying, somebody's telling you and all of history, the calendar's telling you that the determination of how you answer that question determines whether you fit in line with the person who owns this place and permitted for you to be here. Oh, I just got here by pure chance. Maybe. But what if maybe not? So this is uniquely personal. So the point is, we're talking about one person came and changed all of time. And it was BT and AT. No, I'm sorry. Got confused. It wasn't Donald Trump. Sometimes people are acting like it is. or Barack Obama. Or it's, guess what? The president has never changed time. So there's one person who changes time. So politics comes and goes. Truth lasts forever. That's the context at which we approach all this. So let's talk about some of the questions that we are going to face after Trump. What does this mean for political parties? What does it mean for voting? What does it mean for legislation? What does it mean for the states? And after Donald Trump is gone, is it simply a handoff? Will it simply be more of the same, only different?
7: And can we set up and define political parties and what they look like and what does that mean? Because it's always interesting to me when you dive in and look at the parties, you could have people with certain letters next to their name, and they could be in more disagreement than if they had different letters next to their name.
4: Well, let me ask this question. What if, after Trump, the two political parties that exist right now exist no longer?
6: No, I'd be so happy.
4: Right. So what if those parties disappear? And in fact, is that actually happening right now? But Donald Trump's personality is so vivid and the resistance to his personality is so profitable and enjoyable for the other side that something's going on that people don't even realize. We'll get right back to that.
3: 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Lots to come.
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3: How would you answer the question, why is America defined as a two-party system? Let's get back to the conversation now in the Public Square with Dave Zanotti, Alan C. Duncan, Rob Walgate, Melanie Elsie, and Jeff Sanders as they kick this around today.
4: The subject is political parties. Recently, we read an article which will remain nameless as to the author because the ideas of the article have been around for a long, long, long, long time. And we want to get to the ideas. And the author is not going to be here to defend himself. So it's not really about the author. It's about the ideas. One of the things that's presented in this article and across the spectrum of what is political reality. And I honestly think that if we polled most Americans and asked them this question, here's the question. Is America a two-party system and why? All right, two questions. Is America a two-party system? Most people would say.
7: For the most part, yes.
4: Yes. And then if you'd say why, and I think the answer would be most often because there's two parties.
9: Somebody might say, oh, it's in the Constitution or something.
4: It's always been that way. It's always been that way. Like, what do you mean? I don't get what's of course, I won't say it. It's one of the forbidden statements. It does not come out on the public square. But it's that statement that starts with, it is, and then ends with, it is, but we don't complete the sentence because it is absolutely anti-biblical, anti-historical, anti-human rhetoric. Other than that, it's a fine statement. Go ahead, Rob.
7: Well, I mean... And when we think of the political parties, you know, I think I'll give an example. We think of the United States Senate. We think of, you know, I can think of two Democrat senators that may not agree what day of the week it is and couldn't be more far apart politically in a lot of issues. If you think of Chuck Schumer and John Fetterman, their states touch each other, yet they both have D's next to their name. And there's plenty that fit
4: Boy,
7: in the middle
4: you
7: there.
4: You jumped right into some intricate reality, and that is that if you study this at the congressional level, to say that there are two parties because there are two groups that caucus, you would have to deny all the other caucuses that meet within those structures under the paperwork name of Democrat or Republican. And some of those caucuses are more at war with their party then some of the opposing party's caucuses are at war with them. You follow what I'm saying? In other words, yeah. You could make a case that there are 3 or 4 or 5 or 8 parties inside the Capitol. They just file their paperwork in one of three places. Oh, and by the way, there are independents in the United States House and Senate. There are people who are aligned as independents who choose to caucus with anywhere they choose to caucus, but they are officially noted and run as independents.
8: That's one element I've never understood. You have, for example, now you have in the U.S. Senate, you have Angus King and you have Bernie Sanders, who are independents in their official labels. They caucus with the Democrats. I personally don't think they should be counted as a Democrat when you talk about the majority-minority.
4: And there are some statistical organizations, reporting organizations, that show the difference, and they split out those two eyes.
8: Right. Yeah. But when we're talking about the majority of the Senate and who controls the chairmanships and all of that, the independents are counted in with one of the political parties. Why is that?
4: Well, there's the rub. It's right back to this article and right back to this idea. Well, we're a two-party system. You can say you're an independent so you're blue in the face, but we're going to make you be one or the other.
7: Well, and we saw it during presidential primaries in the past where Bernie Sanders used the Democrat Party, but the Democrat Party also
8: used...
7: to try to get
8: the nomination.
7: But the Democrat Party also used Bernie Sanders. They were using each other. I mean, they were...
9: Well, and then when they didn't need him anymore, they threw him out.
7: Well, they threw him out, but they needed the people that were going to vote for him and his supporters. That's how they used him.
8: My point is, I don't think Bernie Sanders is an independent. I mean, if it walks like a duck and talks like a duck, it's probably a duck. I mean, he's caucusing with a particular group of people. Freedom of association, he's welcome to do that.
4: I think Bernie Sanders would reject the name Democrat and choose socialist instead. Yes. I mean, I honestly think that he wouldn't consider himself to be a Democrat.
8: Which makes this a more relevant question moving forward, because there is a group of people, the Democratic Socialists of America, who for all intent and purposes are very separate from...
4: And are endorsing members in the House. And other and House members are boldly accepting and taking up that nomenclature. Now, this, though, gets us to... Let's talk about polling companies. I mean, we study a lot of polls around here. And look, this is crazy. This is crazy. I mean, we've been at this. How many people listening right now have ever sat down with a polling company and written a check and said, here's the check for the poll that we just assembled and put together. Please go out in the field and do this. It's not very many people that ever do that. We've done that. We've done it multiple times. That doesn't make us better than anybody else. I'm just telling you, we know how it works because we've had to do it, because whatever gets done in public policy at some level over the last near 50 years, we've had something to do and had to go to school and learn it, because that's what we have dirt under your fingernails. We know. So I can tell you that pollsters today refuse to accept the fact that you call yourself an independent. They push so many of their polls DNR no matter what. You don't see a poll DRI very rarely. It's DR leans D, DR leans R. In other words, they won't let you be independent because they want everything divided between shirts and skids, reds and blue, because it's just so much easier that way.
9: Isn't it funny that there's a cultural push in that direction, whereas in every other category, people admit fluidity constantly, but in politics, we got to be one or the other. It's just so funny to see.
4: And so you've got the absurdity of it all, but let's go back now to, let's just take the legality. All right, so now we're going to go into case building. And so I'll try not to ask leading questions. And if those of you that hate radio shows or speeches, we're building a case. All right, I'll tell you what the end is. So the end is this thing that we're a two-party system is a crock, okay? There it is. So I'm fully disclosed. It's a crock because it's in the Constitution, right? The Constitution bans political parties.
7: No, the Constitution doesn't ban political parties. However, the founders warned us of political parties, what an uncontrollable fire that could burn a lot of things. Mm-hmm.
4: That's Washington speaking. So the general wasn't a fan, but here's my question. The Constitution doesn't prohibit political parties, but does the Constitution say we're a two-party system?
7: No, the Constitution doesn't endorse political parties either.
4: Does it even mention Republican or Democrat or any other name of any other party? Federalist, anti-federalist?
8: The Republican Party wasn't even formed until the 16th president.
4: Depending on how, but the word Republican was around. The current Republican Party begins with Abraham Lincoln, but the word Republican was used all the way back to Jefferson. Jefferson was a Republican. Just ask him. He also wrote the Declaration of Independence. That's on his tombstone. That may not be necessarily totally true either. But there are not Republican or Democrat or any other party names in the Constitution, nor is there a proviso in any section or article that says we are a two-party system, we are a three-party system, we are a party system. There is no mention of political parties whatsoever in the founding federal document. So then how did we become a two-party system? Now, you could say we're a two-party nation. In a minute, we'll get to that because that's not true either by a mile. But when people say we're a two-party system, doesn't that mean that someone wrote it into the instructions of the operations of the system? Well, not in, how about the states? If it's not in the federal constitution, surely the states have all written the parties into their constitutions, right?
7: No. I mean, when you look at the state constitutions and when they were written and even when they were revised, as Melanie mentioned, some of these, the thought of the parties being in a two-party structure, especially the way they are in their current form, wasn't on anyone's mind.
4: So the plot thickens. All right. So are we, no, we can't be a system because there's no systemic creation of it in the rule of law in regards to constitutional structure. So are we a two-party nation? We'll get to that in just a moment.
12: 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Did you realize that the best means we have available to us to spread the word about the public square is you? You sharing our program with friends and family. 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You'll find us right there at The Public Square. Now stay with us. The panel continues in just a moment.

0: will be right back for more on the Public Square. 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
1: Always a compelling conversation on the Public Square, rooted in Scripture and committed to liberty. 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
2: So if we're not a two-party system, maybe we're a two-party nation just because we've decided that's the best way to get things done. So let's take a look at something like voter registration. We'll just pick a state. Now you say, well, you're going to pick Ohio because that's where you're broadcasting from. That's where your national headquarters is. That's where you're having a 4th of July celebration that means so much. And by the way, if you're interested in coming to the 4th of July celebration, we just got word from our chief operating officer that she's got to call a caterer. So if you're coming, we need to hear from you right away. Well, wait a minute, this is a national broadcast. What are you going to have, a million people there? Nah. No, we wish we could have thousands here. We really do. But we know how things go. And we've got room for you. If you want to be here, please get a hold of us today and reserve a ticket. It's going to be a great event. It's going to run from 2:00 to 5:00. People will probably show up at 1:00. People will probably go home at 5:30. But it's going to be a wonderful show. I can tell you it's going to be a concert that is so unique. There will not be another one like it anywhere. And it'll be very, very beautiful opportunity. And we're going to break ground for Declaration Hall. Now, we've been talking about that for a couple of weeks. You can get our newsletter and find out about that. If you get the newsletter, you'll get the latest update on it. It's going really well. It's going really well. Declaration Hall is going to take the work of the American Policy Roundtable and the Public Square to a place where people are going to want to come here to host their events here. Because it's going to be such a great functional place for helping the fourth estate of American media become as good as the people of America are. It's going to be a good place. It's going to be remarkable. If you want to come and be a part of that process, please come on. We'd love to have you. We need tickets only because we've got food to pay for and because we need to know for sure you're coming because there's people that do want to get in line. So hurry up, please. Caterer's got to be called. Okay, Patty, we got that off the list for Patty. Okay, Melanie, let's go to the question of maybe we're not a two-party system because we're not. We should change our nomenclature, especially if we're lawyers telling people that we're a two-party system because lawyers are supposed to tell the truth about law and government. But are we a two-party nation? Let's go to Ohio because it's a bellwether state. And it's, by the way, indicative of many states now. What are the latest? As of this very morning, you have voter registration by party affiliation in the bellwether state of Ohio.
3: Secretary of State's website was updated at 5:53 this morning, and it indicates that we have voter registrations broken down by party. 14% of the voters registered are Democrat registrations. 20% are Republican and 66% are independent or unaligned. So every state has a different process for determining if you're a D, an R, or an independent. And there's other parties as well, libertarians, green parties. I mean, some states have a dozen different party affiliations. But for those two major party affiliations, those are the breakdown numbers.
2: Coach, what do you make of those numbers?
4: Independent voters make up a much higher number of voters than you would ever be led to believe. You never hear the Republican and Democrat Party touting how many people they have on their rolls, touting how many people are writing them checks.
2: So, Alan, how many times, you poor soul, have you heard me beat the drum with numbers just about like these? In fact, the 66% number is amazing because we've been for you.
5: We mentioned I've been here for 21 years now. So, I mean, something like that.
2: Have you ever heard anything other than
3: no,
2: that?
3: No, I haven't. When people say like Ohio and other states, Ohio is a purple state, you would think that means the state is pretty evenly split, 50-50 blue and red. Purple.
2: Wait, she's got it.
3: But we're not. We're an independent state.
5: What
3: so.
5: Is there a color for independent?
2: That's the question.
3: Can we make it pink?
2: What is what color is independent? There it is. What this is one of the most important questions facing our culture today. What color is independent?
5: Maybe it's white.
2: Maybe it's translucent. I don't
3: maybe
2: know.
3: Maybe it's what's yellow. Maybe it's.
2: I don't
3: turquoise.
5: Maybe it's a rainbow.
2: I don't know. But it seems like we are not a red and blue country. We are a red, white, and blue country. So let's give independence white.
3: And that's a great point.
4: That's why when you ask people that are Democrats, so you would say, oh, so you agree with John Fetterman. And some of them would be like, no, I don't agree with John Fetterman on the same tune. Yes, people that are Republicans. So you're a huge Mitch McConnell fan. They'd be like, no. I mean, so now, it depends what angle you're going
2: to. Let's take these numbers and say that we had a chance to have an honest, I mean, you could not tell a lie. All right. This is like lie detector type. It's that's in like shockwaves. You know you're not going to try to beat this. And are you a Democrat? Yes. Why are you a Democrat? Because I vote for Democrats. Have you ever not voted for a Democrat? Have you ever voted for anyone that was a non-aligned candidate in a nonpartisan race?
3: You mean in a partisan race?
2: In a municipal race or a county race where the parties are not even on the ballot. Board of Education, local judge in many cases in states and county supervisors. You don't even know the party. Have you ever voted for a Republican? Oh, by God, you better believe I never have. Oh, really? Let's take your voting record. And then you go back and you show nonpartisan races where they voted for their buddy Bill and didn't even know that Bill was a Republican because it's a nonpartisan race. Just asking. Do we even know sometimes who were... So the idea that the country is red, blue, razor line down the center, and that everybody who votes red believes in everything that's red, everything that votes blue. I can tell you that there's party leaders in the Republican Party. I remember the day that Bob Dole torched the Republican platform after he was nominated, like the next day after the convention.
5: Yeah. Well, that's why it almost feels like there's two parties within the Democratic Party and there's two parties within the Republican Party. For example, it's going to be interesting to see if Fetterman stays in politics, is Fetterman going to remain a Democrat? And if Massey stays in politics, if Massey's going to remain a Republican? Like these are going to be interesting things to see how these things shake out.
4: Well, I mean, there's no doubt that, I mean, you look at Joe Manchin in West Virginia, right? A lot of people think he could have won if he would have been willing to switch parties and stay in the race.
2: There are people that would say that Donald Trump is the first candidate that broke the mold. That if we could actually get inside the true reality of who voted for Donald Trump, that we would find that he broke the paradigm. He ran with his paperwork filed as a Republican. But in fact, he defined reality exclusively within his own aura and campaigned to all people and in fact was elected by more independents than anyone ever has been before. I can't prove that. It's speculation.
5: The funny thing is the article we're discussing that we, you know, we're remaining nameless because we're being nice. I was fighting to not be as nice as you are, but the tagline is basically, hey, Republicans, just get on board. Anybody, if you're Republican, just get on board. You can't lose the Senate, which I'm sympathetic to that. I don't think that's we can talk about that. But the funny thing is, it's basically get on board with Trump. But how did Trump break onto the national stage?
2: By getting off board with everybody.
5: Yes.
4: Think about the debate in Cleveland.
5: He was the one who did not raise his hand. What was the question they asked
4: him? That was in Cleveland. Will you support, if you're not the nominee, will you 100% support the Republican nominee for president? And I always
2: find that. Can you still see that moment? I can see it in slow motion.
4: Yeah, but I do find it interesting. He's the only one to be like, listen, you hear what these people are saying about me? There's not a guarantee I'm going to endorse and support one of them.
5: And the voters, the independent-minded voters, liked that.
2: My personal belief, that was the moment when he won the election. That was 2016. That was the moment he won the election because he said, I'm here, I'll take the heat, but no, I am not simply going to follow orders and follow rules. And people said, thank God, it's about time. I think that's the fourth picture that should be up in regards to Donald Trump's history.
5: Yeah.
2: Because he had the courage. So
5: I wish he would do it even more in his second term. I'll just say that.
2: Sure. Yeah,
5: keep going on that.
6: Helen, I got to break in here because it is time for a break here in the Public Square. Our last one for the program. So we're coming back with a final segment in a moment. If you leave us at this time, if your station cuts away, you can always catch the rest of this conversation. It's an important one coming up on the Public Square online at thepublicsquare.com.

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1: 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All right, let's continue with our final segment, Dave.
2: Bulletin to listeners in Orlando. There's one thing about Melanie Elsie I think that is unreal, and that's her penmanship. She's got her clipboard in here with notes from staff meeting today. Honestly, this is ridiculous. This is publishable. It's so...
3: And it's purple. It's purple pen.
2: It's purple pen. It's purple. See? Okay. All right. The contention is BTAT, before Trump, after Trump. Here's a question that is, I will be talking with some of our best political philosopher friends. In retrospect, will we see that what Donald Trump actually capitalized on is the fact that we are no longer a two-party nation? That in reality, ideology, motivation, population, demographics, technologies have given people a sense of realization that they don't need to be affiliated with a political party for any specific reason, and they're going to vote for people over parties. Have we crossed over that line?
4: I think we may know after the midterms whether they're going to do that. And the reason I say that is because we've had a lot of primary in-house fighting with the Republicans. And I say that as a registered independent. It's been interesting to watch these Republicans go at each other. I mean, you can look at Senate primary in Texas. You can look at House primary in Kentucky. You can look at gubernatorial primary in the state of Ohio. Are the people who voted for, air quotes on radio, the loser in the primary, are they going to show up and vote for someone just because they're in that party? I'm not convinced they are.
5: I know of some state house races that if I lived in those districts, the way the Republicans treated the incumbent, the challenger coming in, treating the incumbent with false information. If once a candidate lies or misrepresents their opponent, to me, that's a disqualifier for me. If you're not going to be honest in a campaign, you're not going to be honest when you serve in office.
6: Well, and it does appear to me that at least on the Republican side, the sitting president has kind of put his thumb on the scale in certain races, and he has prevailed. His sort of choices have prevailed in the primary. So it'll be very interesting to see if in the general, if that ended up helping the Republican Party or if that ends up hurting them. It's just going to be interesting to see. Well, so this is kind of one of those after Trump moments.
4: I do think national politics are going to play into those elections. Mm-hmm. In the spring, I was in an event in the South and I just happened to be standing in line with a gentleman who is a state rep in a southern state. And we get talking about policy. He was a he's a Democrat that just won a special election in 2025. Democrat that won in a heavily Republican district. And I said, wow. I said, tell me about that. And he said, well, I ran in 2024 and I got my butt kicked. I said, well, how much did the national make an impact? He said, made a huge impact and I didn't see it coming. I won in a large Republican district as a Democrat and they're already going after my seat in 26 because he won a special and he's got to defend it as a state rep. And I think you're going to see some of those things happen across the country. People stayed home, he said.
2: So America is not systemically, as in created by system, by law, a two-party system. America was created without political parties. That's very important to note. It wasn't that there were not groups divided on issues that called themselves Federalists and Anti-Federalists, but they were not. Well, George Washington was elected outside of political parties twice. John Adams was elected without a political party. By the time we got to Jefferson, we had moved to the point where parties were now identifying, naming, and spending money and media to beat up on each other. Okay, we got there pretty quick. Dr. Allen has told me on a number of times, because I've queried him at much, he said, we've got to be careful because it's not that people should not have the right to organize or to gather together for encouragement or to gather together to support ideas and to mobilize and to call themselves a party because it's convenient and it helps facilitate the need of moving forward in the realm of their ideas. I get that. The problem is when the ideas become to controlling power. Now, once we get into a situation where the ideas no longer matter, and all that matters is that this group has power or that group has power, we got problems. We also have problems when the party spirit that George Washington warned us about pervades to the point where factions or ideas begin to label other people as colors or shirts and skins or good or bad or human and non-human and or deplorable, right? And then basically put us in a position where we are working in discord and a disrespect toward the created order of God's design in human worth and value and the greater good that we must be one country. And one people and one character. God hates that which sows discord. And parties are a great knife to cut where God doesn't want things cut.
4: And it frustrates me that folks, it seems like, can't say something kind or nice when someone from the party that or a candidate they disagree with does something well.
2: Right.
4: You can always find something to say. And that was the part of the Hillary Trump campaign at the end of that debate, say something nice
2: and see,
4: about the other candidate.
2: This is the nature of this particular article we're talking about, is that the point at which pragmatism goes too far. In other words, look, we all can see that the people who control the majority in the House or the Senate make an impact, but it's not an absolute. Just because, like in the Senate, let's not lie to each other. If you don't have 60 votes, you don't have control. You may have more than the other guys, so you can stop things more effectively, but you can't get anything done by simple will and vote if you don't have 60. So let's knock it off. So majority control, no majority, but not majority control, majority. And it's very limited. So, I mean, it would be good if one ideology or the other had 60, because then the people would actually be being represented in the Senate. But it also freaks us out to

0: Go.
1: I'm thinking of Colossians 2:8. See to it that no one takes you captive through hollow and deceptive philosophy, which depends on human tradition and the elemental forces of this world rather than on Christ. Don't political parties take people captive?
2: They sure can.
1: Through hollow and deceptive philosophy.
2: And we've seen many people get elected and then pulled into those back rooms and say, hey, the party got you here. Don't you dare vote against us on the floor.
3: Well, this particular article pointed that out, that if you've been raised by the party, you should not ever buck the party.
4: Yeah, well, I mean, and that's what happened. That's how folks got primaried. You know, that we just saw it happen.
1: My favorite legislators over time have been those who have bucked the party under which label they ran to be elected.
4: Well, because
1: came in as an independent mind.
4: Yeah, because you're supposed to be representing your people. Mm-hmm. You are a representative of the district from which you're coming. That may be at odds with the national policy.
3: And that's always been a tough thing for politicians in America to figure out. How far do I go with what I believe versus what they believe? And it's always going to be a tension there. It's a both and. But the point is, when we get to the time period where everyone says, wow, it's after Trump, what will happen to our political structures? So this is the first in a series that's going to be around for a while.
2: And we're looking forward to it. Thank you, Dave. And thanks to the team for the conversation today on the Public Square. We learned so much. And if these conversations are important to you, thank you for your support of the American Policy Roundtable and the Public Square. 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
1: Sesame Street celebrates gay pride.
2: The iconic kid show has posted the following message on social media. Happy Pride Month from Sesame Street. Join us in celebrating and uplifting the LGBTQIA+ members of our community. The post includes what looks like the fur of several of the show's popular puppets in rainbow colors. In fact, Sesame Street has been pushing the LGBT lifestyle for several years now, introducing a gay couple on a recent episode about family. Michael Harrington reporting.
1: The oldest synagogue in the U.S. is preparing to celebrate the country's 250th birthday. Toro Synagogue, dedicated in 1763, is located 1/10 of a mile from the old Colony House, a seat of government when Rhode Island was a colony. In 1790, the year after George Washington became the first president, the Toro congregation sent him a letter praising what it called a government which gives bigotry no sanction. This is SRN News. A deadly shooting rocks the city of Midland in West Texas.
3: The active shooter situation has been resolved.
4: Midland Mayor Lori Blong.
3: And the shooter is confirmed deceased.
4: The suspect, identified by state law enforcement as 45-year-old Victor Mata Villarreal, was found dead after a standoff with police following an attack that left one person dead and at least 10 others injured. Police say the suspect shot at officers during a chase just days earlier. Gunfire started in one part of the city before ending up near a veterinary hospital that was swarmed by police. Audio courtesy KMID KPEJ. I'm Jennifer King.
1: And it was a historic day on Wall Street. Yesterday, Elon Musk becomes the world's first ever trillionaire after his SpaceX IPO was a booming success. It opened at $150, closed the day at $161 or so. And the company now has a market capitalization in excess of $2.1 trillion. More on these stories at srnnews.com.
5: Good morning. Here's your Central Illinois weather forecast on WBNH. It's currently 68 with zero wind and sunny. As we head into this afternoon and evening, possible thunderstorms and some clouds and a high of 82 with a wind around 9 miles per hour coming out of south-southwest. For tonight, very light showers and a likelihood of thunderstorms with a light breeze and a low near 63. Tomorrow, a wind out of the northwest 8 to 12 miles per hour, partly sunny and a high around 72. For Monday, mostly sunshine and a high of 76.
6: 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They say we still love each other deeply, the local church, his people, and Jesus, and celebrate with our three married children, 27 grandchildren.

0: 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Our script supervisor was Phil Lawler. The song Change was written by Sandy Howell and Joanna Carlson. 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
3: Sometimes prayer feels inspiring. 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Sometimes it's loud, sometimes quiet. Sometimes it's with music, sometimes in silence. 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Sometimes there's laughter, other times tears. Sometimes God feels a million miles away. Other times it's like he's right there. Friend, there are so many ways to pray. The point isn't which one is best, they're all best. Ultimately, it's not the form God is after. He just wants you. Now that's something to pray about.
2: This has been today's Prayer Point with Derek Kistner of the Greater Peoria House of Prayer. For more information, visit gphop.org.
4: Good morning. Here's your Central Illinois weather forecast on WBNH. It is currently 68 with zero wind and sunny. As we head into this afternoon and evening, possible thunderstorms and some clouds, and a high of 82 with a wind around 9 miles per hour, coming out of south-southwest. For tonight, very light showers and a likelihood of thunderstorms with a light breeze and a low near 63. Tomorrow, a wind out of the northwest 8 to 12 miles per hour, partly sunny, and a high around 72. For Monday, mostly sunshine and a high of 76.
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6: Hey, I'm Zach. Glad you guys could make it out to the baseball field today. You have your gloves and helmets? Good. You're definitely going to need them for today's game because I hear there are some hard hits into foul territory. As a matter of fact, some of them might go beyond Gilead.

0: Maryland Wildcats are ahead by 4 runs with Michael Morrison on third, Matt Stevens on second, and Dave Haynes up to bat. And he hits it out of the ballpark. A home run. And now Coleraine is up by 9. It's looking good right now for Coleraine to head to the state semifinals and then on to the Big League World Series playoffs.
1: Way to go, Coleraine. That's how you do it.
2: Bill, what are you doing here?
1: Here? I love sports, all kinds, and this is a great age with kids and sports.
2: Oh, yeah.
1: All the energy. There's nothing better to watch.
2: Yes, sir.
1: Nice slide. Good job.
3: Yay!
4: That's wonderful. Oh, I love to hear all the cheers from the crowd. And there's already so much excitement now.
1: Oh, hello, Miss Andrews. It's nice to see you here, too. Okay, I have a confession to make.
4: That sounds ominous.
1: Oh, it's not that bad. I needed to talk to you.
4: Which one of us?
1: Well, all of you. Mr. and Mrs. Morrison and Miss Andrews, too. I thought if I could find you here, I might get a chance to check out a few minutes of the game as well.
5: Yeah, sounds like a great idea to me. Two birds with one stone.
1: Exactly. So it looks like there's a little lull in the action while we're between innings. Got a few minutes to talk?
2: Sure.
4: Sounds good to me.
6: Richter's Bed and Breakfast. How may I help you? Oh, I'm sorry. I'm afraid we're booked solid for the next week. Yes, you're welcome. These baseball games have been better for business than I'd imagined. Now, what do we have here? A fax? Wait a minute, that can't be right. If I'm reading that right, it can't be. Hello, Richter's Bed and Breakfast. Oh, hello. Yes, I did just get this fax and was going to call to... Well, yes, but... You can't be serious. This isn't what we agreed on. I know perfectly well who you are. Oh, there's no need to take that tone. I'm going to be consulting an attorney. Because there's no way I'm going to let this happen. Not a chance.
5: So, Bill, what's up?
1: Well, John, Mary, Grace, I have news for you.
4: Oh? Mm-hmm.
1: Yes, and I wanted to share it personally rather than by phone. As you all know, we've been having trouble figuring out the water situation near your place.
4: Yes?
1: It's a real swamp out there, and nothing we could do brought the water level down. At first, we thought it was a water main or some sort of underground well that wasn't mapped anywhere, but we just couldn't find it when we searched. And everything kept filling with water, even after we pumped it.
5: Yes. So, what did you learn?
1: You live right next to a very large natural spring that's created a wetland.
5: What?
1: Yes.
4: We've never heard anything about that before.
1: Well, we hadn't either. It didn't turn up on any of our survey reports or in any of the testing we did. No maps of it. Nothing.
7: Oh, that's odd. So, what does that mean?
1: Well... We won't be able to build anything there at all. At least not as we'd planned. We'll be turning the campus around.
5: What?
1: Well, you just can't build a road on a wetland. From all of our reports and information, it doesn't look as if it would support a two-track, let alone an expressway.
7: But we've never had any problems.
5: No.
1: Yes, apparently it's just isolated to that specific area north of Miss Andrews' house.
5: Well, how about that? I never would have imagined. So what happens next? I mean, you said something about turning the campus around?
1: Yeah, that's what we're looking at right now. Instead of being right at the front of headquarters and living on a 4-lane highway, your road won't change at all, and you'll be living on the back end of things.
7: Oh.
1: And Miss Andrews, I'm glad you never took us up on any of those offers to move you. It looks like you won't need to move now.
7: Praise God.
4: Yes. Thank you, Lord, for taking care of us.
5: Amen.
1: Yes, well... I'm glad to have been able to share the good news with you. I just wish we could have saved Mr. Key's house. It would have been nice to have a place to keep special guests when they visit or... Well, either way, I'm going to suggest that they make Mr. Key's memory garden the centerpiece of a meditation area. We'll expand the garden around it. It'll really be a nice, quiet place for Gilead Lane, especially after everything you've been through.
5: Bill, I can't tell you how much this means to us.
1: You don't need to, John. Just enjoy it.
8: What's happening now? Isn't it over yet?
7: No, not yet. yet. The other team still has another chance at bat.
3: Oh, wow, we're so close to the end. I hope he misses so Chlorine wins.
5: Yeah.
8: And here it comes. Parker up to bat. Two outs, two runners on base, and they brought it up to two runs behind Chlorine. That's a lot of twos and a lot riding on this one play. Here comes the windup, and he swings.
3: Oh, no!
2: Wait,
8: and
2: wait!
8: And it's a foul ball, and it's been caught by the first baseman. It's out. The batter is out, and the Chlorine Wildcats have just won the game. They're on to the state semifinals.
9: Yes, look, there they go.
3: This is the last time we see you on Gilead Lane.
10: Now, Hope, there may be some more bulldozing with the garden and some other things.
9: Yeah, but they won't be threatening to knock Grace's house down.
10: Well, that's true.
3: Okay, so this is the last time we see you guys on Gilead Lane trying to knock down one of our friends' houses. Right?
10: Yes, that's right.
11: Hey, Mom. What's for lunch?
10: Simple. Sandwiches, chips, fruit salad. Take your pick.
11: Leftover ham from dinner.
10: Uh-huh.
11: I think I'll make a sandwich.
3: Hey, Tim, let's go say goodbye to them. I think I see Sam out there.
9: Okay.
10: Stay in the front yard and wave. Don't run toward those bulldozers.
3: Okay.
9: Hey, Dad's home.
3: Oh. Hey, did you see the bulldozers leaving?
12: Yes, I did.
10: John, you're home early. Is everything all right?
12: Oh, yeah. Yeah, things were light at the office, and... Well, I thought this would be a good time to drive to West Town and visit the surveyor's office.
10: Oh.
13: West Town? You're going to West Town?
12: Yes, I am. What's the sudden interest in West Town?
10: Yeah, Mike, I've never seen you this interested in a trip to West Town before.
11: Come on, guys. You know. We're going up against West Town in the state semifinals.
10: Uh-huh.
11: And today's Thursday, isn't it?
12: Yes, it is. All day.
11: That's so old, Dad.
12: I know, but it's still fun, isn't it?
11: Oh.
12: Oh, come on. But I get the distinct impression that I'm not going to be taking this trip to West Town on my own, am I? You're going to come along, keep your old dad company, huh?
11: Yeah, that'd be awesome.
12: Ah, you're going to help me figure out all this surveying paperwork, then.
11: Well, actually, Dad, I was hoping you'd drop me off at West Town Field.
12: Oh, West Town Field? Why would that be?
11: They have open practice on Thursdays.
12: And here I thought you just wanted to keep me company.
11: Well, I do. I'd go anyway, but the practice...
12: Yeah.
11: Can I call Matt and see if he can come, too?
12: Sure. How about we make a day of it? I take the two of you to Casa Grande for dinner, too.
11: Yes! I'm going to call him right now.
12: Go on.
11: Thanks, Dad.
12: Yeah.
14: Monica, I cannot have this discussion with you right now. I'm busy. I'm really sorry, Mr. Garland. I apologize for the interruption.
15: It's all right, Kelly. I understand emergencies. I'll come back Monday afternoon and we can continue our discussion. Good day, Mrs. Richter.
16: And to you, Bob.
14: Have Judy make the appointment for you, Mr. Garland. Tell her to rearrange whatever she needs to in my schedule and have a good weekend. Monica, you do know that you have appointment times just like anyone else. You have a standing appointment tomorrow morning. This couldn't wait until then?
16: No, it most certainly could not.
14: All right. What's the big emergency?
16: It's this paperwork. I've been looking it over for a few days, and I can't figure out what it means.
14: What's this about? Monica, this doesn't look good.
16: I know. I tried to figure it all out, but... Well, I'm hoping you can explain it to me.
14: Well, it looks like Richter Properties is going to be in trouble, Monica. Quite a few of them. At the very least, this apartment building and this office space over here and maybe even this one, too.
16: What? You can't mean it.
14: Yes, I do.
16: Then you need to fix it. Legally, they can't just take over my property without my permission.
14: Actually, this is the same thing that the mayor and his neighbors ran into on Gilead Lane. Yes, they can. It's for the good of the town and the economy, remember?
16: Of course I remember. But they can't mean that getting rid of other businesses and means of income can be better for the town. A couple of houses on a broken-down old street are far different than an apartment building full of gainfully employed people.
14: I can make the argument, but Monica, this doesn't look good. It doesn't look good at all.
16: Well, fix it. That's why I pay you. Fix it.
14: I'll do some research, but don't get your hopes up, Monica. Organizations like this, they don't mess around. They know what they can do, and they do it. They don't stop to think about the people in their way. They just go forward. They didn't care about the Morrisons or Grace Andrews
16: Who
14: or...
16: Who does care about the Morrisons or that Andrews woman? Just get this fixed. Do you understand me? No one treats Monica Richter this way. No one.
11: So what'd you find out at the survey office? Is our house safe?
5: Yes, it is. Everything's fine. They're going to be doing some more research to find the exact parameters of the wetland, but it appears that our house, Grace's house, and even Mr. Key's property are all just outside the edges of this thing. And now, because of this wetland, no one can build or do anything else with Gilead Lane except let us live there.
11: What's that song we sing at church about opening up the floodgates?
5: Yes, sir. Who would have known that the floodgates were underground behind Grace's house? But, now, what did you guys learn at practice? I don't think it's going to help you win the big game?
17: Oh, yeah, we learned a lot of stuff.
11: Yeah, it'll definitely help, Dad. The stuff we learned about how they practice, it's great. I never thought about some of it before.
5: Really?
17: Yeah, thanks for bringing us with you, Mr. Morrison.
5: Yeah, Dad. Oh, no, it's my pleasure. Now, what are we going to have for dinner this evening? Huh? Enchiladas, chimichangas, burritos, tacos?
17: Burritos.
11: Tacos.
5: And sopapillas all around.
11: Huh? Yes.
5: All
11: right.
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11: Over here, Matt. Yeah, nice one.
19: Great hit, Greg. Good one. Step in a little more, and you'll hit it out of the park next time. Okay, let's take a break, guys.
11: Oh, man. It's hot out, man.
19: You guys are doing a great job. Take a few minutes now to hydrate and cool off before we keep going.
20: Hey, Matt. I heard you and Morrison went to the West Elm practice.
21: You did? Really?
11: Oh, yeah. It was really awesome. I mean, they don't take breaks.
20: They don't? What do you mean?
21: The whole time we were there, beginning to end, they never stopped once.
11: I think that builds up resistance.
20: What?
11: You know, if you play and don't take breaks all the time, then you don't get tired when it's time to play the game. Makes sense to me.
21: That's a good point. Never thought of it that way, Mike.
17: And they practice twice a day.
11: They're going to be way ahead of us if we don't start working harder.
21: Yeah, come on.
19: Whoa, yeah. Wait. Hold on a minute there. It doesn't work that way.
11: What do you mean, Coach?
19: When you play long and hard and you don't take breaks, it wipes you out. There are rules in place about the way you're supposed to do things, and they're there for a reason. Practices and breaks, it's not good to ignore them.
11: But if it helps you get better, isn't that okay?
19: No, Mike. The rules are in place. Breaking them is breaking them. And people who are much wiser than you and I put those rules in place. We have a good system now, and we're solid. Let's keep doing what we did to get us here, and we'll be fine. All right?
20: Okay.
17: All right. All right, makes sense.
19: Besides that, we want you guys to learn long-term strategies for success. Some of those things they're doing might give them immediate benefit, maybe winning a game or two. But they can't go on that way. They're going to burn out.
20: Yeah, that's a good point.
19: I'd love to see all you guys in long-term careers in baseball or any other sport you'd like. But I don't want to burn you out for a trophy now. Although, I wouldn't mind a trophy now.
17: Yeah.
19: As long as we get it the right way. Everyone cooled off enough?
17: Yeah, yep. I guess.
19: I think it's time to practice hitting those fastballs. Morrison, up to bat.
11: Ha! See?
22: Oh,
11: I got it.
22: Man.
11: Just enough to make it to the fountain.
22: How did you do that?
3: Yeah.
22: I've been missing all the points this game.
23: I'm glad I'm reading a book. Sounds like the game's getting tough.
22: It is. Mike's about to win.
3: You're good, Mike. Did you put a spit on that when you rolled it?
24: Seriously. Okay, it's my turn. Although I don't know if I can beat that.
3: Ooh. Ouch, Tim, the bridge.
24: Yeah.
25: Hey, Mike, you got one of those email alert things you signed up for. Something about the game.
11: Really?
3: Mike!
24: Oh,
3: hey!
24: Look out!
11: Oh, I'm sorry. Wow, I didn't mean to do that. Well, I guess the game's over.
24: Yep, guess so. Hey, want to go get some popcorn, Hope?
3: Yeah. Hey, who's picking up the game?
0: We'll help you, Haley. Come on, Tim.
3: Thanks. Oh.
11: What's the email say?
25: Something about an injury?
11: What? Are you kidding?
25: Mike, why don't I just let you sit down here and read?
11: Yeah, thanks, Justin. Hey, everyone.
3: Hi, guys.
11: Oh, no. Wow.
1: Mike, what's wrong? Are you all right?
11: There was an injury. Westtown's pitcher hurt himself at practice.
12: Oh, no, that can't be good.
11: Well, sort of. I mean, good for our team, but wow. Westtown's going to be hurting.
1: What about the boy?
11: I don't know. It doesn't say a lot right now, except that he's out of the game Saturday for sure.
1: Aw.
11: And he's one of their best players. I mean, he's the key to a lot of their big plays.
3: What's up?
1: Someone on Westtown's team got hurt.
3: Whoa! What's that mean? Coleray's gonna win for sure?
11: Not necessarily. You never know what might happen, but it helps us.
3: You don't sound too happy about that, Mike. Shouldn't you be?
11: No. It'd be tough being him. I mean, if I got hurt and got pulled out of a game this big, I don't know what I'd do. That's just rough.
3: Are you gonna pray for him?
11: Yeah, of course I am. I mean, this is a game, a big one. But if he ends up hurting himself badly enough, it could ruin his career. And this guy, Kirk Harmon, he's good enough to have a career in baseball.
12: Really?
11: Yeah, there have already been scouts looking his way.
12: Oh.
11: This could ruin all of that for him.
1: Oh. You know, Mike, it's good to hear that you have it in perspective.
25: Yeah, it is.
3: But still, womp him on Saturday!
25: That's a good way to put it, Hope.
11: I do want to womp him, Hope. I just want him to be okay, too.
8: And here we are with Coleraine up by 5 and Westtown looking a little tired. The pitcher's arm seems to be getting soft and he's almost giving away the plays at this point. It looks like Coleraine's in this to win it. And wait, what's this?
1: John? It looks like...
12: I know, but it can't be right.
3: Hey, what's happening? I don't get it.
8: Yes, it is. Westtown's bringing in Harmon out of the bullpen. Earlier today, he was out of the game for an injury, but the coach must feel he's doing well enough to come in and cover for the rest of the game.
3: What? I thought he wasn't allowed to play.
12: So did I.
1: I wonder what Mike thinks.
11: Coach, he can't play Harmon. Isn't that against the rules?
19: That's tough, Mike. If the doctor hasn't cleared him... It could be. I don't know. It's not up to me. I just trust that the coach knows what he's doing and that he's keeping those boys as safe as he can.
11: But, Coach, what if they win?
19: Then they win. But we played by the rules we set out, and we didn't change something just to win. We did it the right way. Now, come on. Let's go, Mike. You're up.
11: All right.
3: Is it almost over? I mean the game. Did we win yet?
25: Not yet, Hope. We're close, though.
1: That boy doesn't look good. Is he...
11: Oh, no!
3: Did you see that?
12: Oh,
3: my goodness, what happened?
1: Oh, John, he's...
12: I know. Look. Look, he's getting up now.
1: Oh,
12: they're helping him off the field. And there's a doctor.
3: That boy! Is he okay?
1: I don't know, Hope. I don't know.
8: And this game's about to take a very interesting turn, folks. That's the league official in charge of today's ball game out there on the mound talking with the coaches. Stick around, folks. You won't want to miss this.
2: Mr. Satter?
4: Yes?
2: Mr. Mincer is on the phone for you. Line 4.
4: Thank you, Sarah. Mincer, hello. How are things in Coleraine?
6: Hello, Mr. Satter. It's good to speak to you, sir.
4: What do you need, Mincer?
6: Well, I was calling to talk to you about the Richter situation, Richter Properties.
4: Yes?
6: Well, it's not exactly what Monica signed up for. She's obviously distraught, and she's consulting attorneys, and...
4: What do I care if Coleraine's almost mayor is a little upset? You think some small-town attorney frightens me?
6: No, not at all. I just... Well... That's not what she bargained for, that's all.
4: It's for the good of the company. Peace of heaven, Mincer. You do what you need to do, remember? Whatever it takes to get ahead. So what if someone gets bumped along the way? It's where you get that matters, not how you get there.
6: I understand. I do. It's just, it could get messy down here.
4: Messy? Pa, I don't care about messy. Monica Richter's made her own bed, let her lie in it. She did what she did with that money by her choice. She's going to reap the rewards now.
6: Rewards? She's going to lose half of her income, if not more.
7: You play with the big boys, you get hurt sometimes. She'll get up, brush it off. But it has nothing to do with us. Her choices, her decisions, not ours. Clean it up, Minter. Get us out of this mess legally. We need to be as far away from Monica Richter as we can when all this evidence comes to light. Cut all ties. We have nothing to do with any of them. We take over the properties. We finish all dealings with her and we move on our plans for peace of heaven. But we do it without our names being mixed up with Monica Richter. Got it?
6: Yes, sir. I understand.
9: Good afternoon, folks, and thanks for coming out to the game. We appreciate each and every one of you that have supported the teams as they've gotten to this point. Unfortunately, we have an announcement to make. Due to several rule violations discovered by the league, we are disappointed to share that the Westtown youth baseball team has been disqualified. The game is now forfeit. Coleraine will be moving on to the state semifinals.
20: Right, yes,
10: awesome.
20: We won.
10: What? No way.
21: That stinks.
20: What do you mean, we won?
21: We did not win. We got it handed to us on a platter. Yeah. We didn't even earn it.
20: We definitely won. Get out of here.
19: Okay, hold on, guys. I know it's not how we expected to move on, and it's a tough call, but we did earn it. We did the right thing. We played the right way. We followed the rules, and it got us here. And we'll continue doing that and get as far as we can. I have no doubt we can take state if we want it.
10: But coach...
19: Yes, Mike?
10: How's Kirk Harmon? Is he all right?
20: Yeah, is he okay?
19: Well, in the conference on the mound, I heard from their team doctor. He'll be fine, but I don't know if he'll play ball again.
10: Oh, no.
19: It's a really sad situation.
10: Wow, that's awful.
21: Yeah, that is terrible.
19: The rules are in place for a reason. They keep people safe, whether they realize it or not.
10: Yeah, that's a tough lesson to learn, coach. I hope he's okay.
19: Me too. It's really sad when someone has to learn a lesson the hard way. But you ever hear the phrase, you reap what you sow?
10: Yeah, it's in the Bible. Galatians, I think.
19: That's a good parallel here. They weren't following the rules, and they weren't doing what they were supposed to be doing. They were planning bad things. It's only a matter of time when you make choices like that, you know? Plant those seeds, they're gonna grow into something, and you might not like what it is. It's too bad that the lesson had to be learned by one of the kids.
21: Yeah.
19: Now, guess what, boys?
13: What?
19: We're going to the semifinals.
20: Yes.
19: We've got a lot of work to do.
10: All right, hands in, guys. Coleraine on three. One, two, three.
13: Coleraine!
14: In our lives, we come face to face with lots of rules. Parents tell us when we're supposed to go to bed. Our teachers tell us how long assignments are supposed to be. And coaches make us practice and practice some more. In the Bible, God gives us rules, too. They're all part of His plan for us. We might not understand why sometimes, but those rules are there for us, to help us and protect us. Psalm 119 is the longest poem in the Bible. Verse 105 says, "Your word is a lamp to my feet and a light for my path." So let's celebrate that God cares for us so much. Beyond Gilead is based on characters and situations in Down Gilead Lane and is a production of Keys for Kids Ministries, a listener-supported ministry. 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The recording session was engineered by Roy Wallace, Joe Carroll handled the sound design, and John Campbell provided all the music. Terry Ritchie was our executive producer, and I'm still Zach. 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

0: Oh, Lord, if you give me a son, I'll give him back to you, and he'll serve you for the rest of his life. Eli, the high priest, noticed that Hannah was moving her mouth, but she wasn't saying anything. He thought she was drunk.
1: Woman, put away your wine.
0: Oh, sir, I'm not drunk. I'm praying to God.
1: Go your way. The Lord will answer your prayer.
0: Sure enough, the Lord answered her prayer. In less than a year, she gave birth to a baby boy and named him Samuel, which means God heard me. When the boy was old enough, his mother took him back to the house of God and presented him to Eli, who gave him work to do in the tabernacle. As he grew physically, he also grew in favor with the Lord and with people. Eli's sons were just the opposite. They were wicked and didn't honor God in any way. Many of their sins were committed in the house of the Lord. Eli talked to them about this, but did nothing about it. One night, while Samuel was sleeping, the Lord called out, "Samuel! Samuel!" He woke up and ran to where Eli was sleeping. He said, "Yes, I'm here." Eli woke up and looked at the boy. "I didn't call you Samuel. Go back to your bed." Samuel went back and laid down. As he was going to sleep, the Lord called him again. "Samuel! Samuel!" This time he knew he wasn't dreaming. He got up and ran to Eli. "Here I am." Eli once again said, "Son, I didn't call you. Now go back to sleep." So Samuel went back and lay down. Once again, the Lord called to him, "Samuel, Samuel." At this time in his life, Samuel didn't know God, and the Lord hadn't talked to him. So the boy did the only thing he knew to do. For the third time, he ran to Eli. "I'm here because you called me." This time Eli realized what was happening. He knew the Lord was calling Samuel. So he said, "Go back and lie down. If you hear someone calling you again, say, 'Speak, Lord, for your servant is listening.'" Samuel went back to his bed and lay down. The Lord called him once again, "Samuel, Samuel." Quietly, Samuel said, "Speak, for your servant is listening." God told Samuel how Eli and his sons were going to be punished because of how the sons did evil in the tabernacle. In the morning, Eli called him, "Samuel, what did the Lord say to you? And don't hide anything from me." So Samuel told him everything. The Lord was with Samuel from that day on, and God continued to reveal his words to him. All of Israel recognized that he was a prophet of the Lord.
2: 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I'm Trevor Gearhart.
3: Good morning. Here's your Central Illinois weather forecast on WBNH. It is currently 68 with zero wind and sunny. As we head into this afternoon and evening, possible thunderstorms and some clouds, and a high of 82 with a wind around 9 miles per hour coming out of south-southwest. For tonight, very light showers and a likelihood of thunderstorms with a light breeze and a low near 63. Tomorrow, a wind out of the northwest 8 to 12 miles per hour, partly sunny, and a high around 72. For Monday, mostly sunshine and a high of 76.
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1: All right. Mama, before we get to the cake and the presents, Olivia has something for you. Olivia?
2: Grandma, Abuelita, this is just a little song I learned to play for you, with the help of Eugene Meltzner.
3: Greetings and birthday salutations, or as they say in some parts of the world, Feliz cumpleaños, e que todos tus deseos se vuelvan realidad.
2: Abuelita, this is a song I heard that you love.
3: Ready? You start.
2: Okay. Over to you, Eugene.
3: Back to you, Olivia.
2: Eugene? Hey, you're pretty good.
3: Practice makes perfect, as they say. Come back for more lessons and you'll see for yourself.
2: Deal.
3: Back to you.
2: Take it away, Eugene!
4: You know, there's an important lesson in today's episode. When we commit to doing something, we should always see it to the end. And we... Dave!
5: Huh?
4: My script ran out?
5: Oh, yeah, sorry about that. We didn't get it written in time.
4: What? You mean you didn't actually finish the wrap-up for the show about finishing what you start?
5: Ironic, huh? Sorry about that. You're just going to have to wing it.
4: Okay. Write to me and tell me what you've learned from today's adventure. My address is Adventures in Odyssey, Colorado Springs, Colorado, 80995. 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Today's adventure, finish what you... Get it? Finish what you... Start? Anyway, today's adventure is included in Album 51, Take It From the Top, along with 11 other episodes. Adventures in Odyssey is a presentation of Focus on the Family. Finish What You... was written by Tim Hodge and Paul McCusker, with sound design by Christopher Deal. Music by John Campbell. Our cast included Hope Levy, Will Ryan, Katie Lee, and Andre Stoika. And I'm Chris, hoping you'll join us again next time for more Adventures in...
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7: Good morning. Here's your Central Illinois weather forecast on WBNH. It is currently 68 with zero wind and sunny. As we head into this afternoon and evening, possible thunderstorms and some clouds, and a high of 82 with a wind around 9 miles per hour coming out of south-southwest. For tonight, very light showers and a likelihood of thunderstorms with a light breeze and a low near 63. Tomorrow, a wind out of the northwest 8 to 12 miles per hour, partly sunny, and a high around 72. For Monday, mostly sunshine, and a high of 76.
8: 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They say we still love each other deeply, the local church, his people, and Jesus, and celebrate with our 3 married children, 27 grandchildren, and 27 great-grandchildren.
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0: a suspect accused of deliberately setting the blaze. Prosecutors allege the individual targeted wealthy communities out of resentment. The case is still playing out in court, but conservatives argue it highlights the dangers of rushing to political conclusions before all the facts are known. Ron Taylor reporting.
1: This is SRN News. Delta Airlines continues to stay woke, as Michael Harrington reports.
2: Polls indicate that the LGBT agenda is not so popular anymore, and most corporations are heeding the signals, reducing their support for the most radical parts of the gay offensive. But not Delta. On X, the account Libs of TikTok has published job postings from the airline that refer to birthing parents and non-birthing parents instead of mothers and fathers. Meanwhile, many corporations have eliminated or muted their Gay Pride Month celebrations. Michael Harrington reporting.
1: One Major League Baseball team going all in on the LGBT agenda. The Los Angeles Dodgers have unveiled a permanent display honoring former players Glenn Burke and Billy Bean. Both were the first two major leaguers to say that they were homosexuals. A ceremony was held on the team's 13th annual Pride Night this month, just hours before the Dodgers hosted the Los Angeles Angels. This is SRN News. A new push for transparency in healthcare pricing.
3: The Trump administration is warning more than 500 hospitals to disclose basic cost information, saying hidden pricing drives up costs for American families. Hospitals that fail to comply could face penalties up to $2 million a year. Officials say stronger enforcement will help patients shop for care and curb runaway healthcare spending ahead of the midterms. I'm Bill Alexander.
1: Ford is recalling more than 250,000 vehicles that were incorrectly repaired under a previous recall, one meant to fix a problem that caused the engine to stall while driving. The recall includes about 255,000 Ford Focus automobiles from the 2012 through 2018 model years. Ford said the canister purge valve may malfunction. That's something that could cause the engine to stall unexpectedly while driving. And to fix the problem, dealers will provide a powertrain software update free of charge. More on these stories at srnnews.com.
4: Good morning. Here's your Central Illinois weather forecast on WBNH. The temperature is currently 74, and we have wind out of the east-southeast around 1 mile per hour and sunshine. For this afternoon and evening, a likelihood of thunderstorms and some clouds, and a high of 82 with a gentle breeze. Tonight, a mixture of mostly clouds and likely thunderstorms with lows around 63. Tomorrow, a low chance of sprinkles in the morning, but otherwise some sun with a gentle breeze and a temperature near 72. Moving into Monday, about the same with a high of 76 and mostly sunny.
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7: Last fall, in an East African village, a young man came to faith in Christ. 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
8: So then I asked him, so what made you to really to face this big challenge, people beating you? And he said, the experience that I had with Jesus was so strong, that I cannot deny Jesus anymore.
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10: 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My name is Todd Nettleton. 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Brother Paulo is a leader in YWAM Frontier Missions in East Africa. 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And so Brother Paulo leads those efforts in East Africa. 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
8: Yeah, thank you very much. It's a great

0: pleasure to be here. Yeah, and we can talk about what God is doing through us in East Africa.
1: Amen. I want to go backwards first and just maybe share a little of your testimony of how God grabbed your attention and said, hey, don't stay at home, go to the nations.
0: Yeah, that's good. That's good. I remember in 1996, in the town, the place I was born, we received a team from YUM. And I saw them doing evangelism in the schools, in the streets, going house to house, Bible distribution. So I saw them and I said, wow, that is what I want to do.
1: Wow.
0: So then I talked to them there, to the YUM team on that time, and I said, hey guys, how can I join you? How can I go to this mission? So then they gave me some direction. So then I went to YUM. When I went there to do my training school, I was planning just for the training school on that time.
1: So you were committed to 5 months.
0: Yes, yeah. The first 3 months was in Brazil, and the outreach time for 2 months was in Argentina, in South America. So then during my outreach time, going to house, preaching the gospel, sharing the good news, Bible distribution, a lot of things. So then God spoke to me, Paulo, I want you to stay in mission. So then God told me, it's not only for one trip, it's not just for one outreach time, but it's for your whole life.
1: Amen.
0: Then God spoke to me, and of course, we have to obey.
1: We have to obey.
0: Then in 2009, we decided to go from Brazil to South Africa to learn English. Until today, I am learning my English.
1: You've done well.
0: So for almost 2 years there, so then we moved. God touched our heart for us to move from South Africa to Tanzania. Mm. So then in Tanzania, East Africa, we start to work from Tanzania to different places there in East Africa.
1: Well, I hope as you are listening and hearing this conversation with Brother Paulo from YWAM Frontier Missions, I hope that challenges you. Maybe God is asking you to go on a missions trip, and maybe it'll just be a couple weeks, but maybe it'll be the seed of something that God wants you to do the rest of your life. YWAM is still doing discipleship training schools. They're still training up people to go, so you could contact them. You could talk to your pastor, but if you are feeling that sense of, hey, I want to do that, don't set that aside. Keep pursuing that. Keep praying about that. Paulo, let's talk about East Africa and the countries where you oversee work now. It seems like whenever we talk about Africa, we talk about Islam, and especially radical Islam, the sort of pledge allegiance to ISIS, you know, have a caliphate, that kind of Islam. How have you seen that sort of increase over the years that you've been in that part of the world? And is it really increasing, or are we just hearing more about it now than we did maybe 10 years ago?
0: It is really increasing, especially in some areas in the coast region. Somehow, some leadership from the Islam, of course, they force people to come to the Islam, or sometimes sometimes they buy their faith, giving them what they need, understand?
1: Mm-hmm.
0: Yeah, but also because some of families, they can have maybe 6, 7, even 10 children inside the family. So then, of course, when they born in a Muslim family, all of them will become Muslims. It is really increasing in some areas, but of course, the gospel is bigger.
1: Mm.
0: Still, there is many things to do among of them.
1: What does it look like in that setting for someone to be born in a Muslim family? So yes, they've been raised as a Muslim, but then they have an encounter with Christ, or they meet one of your workers and say, hey, I believe the gospel. I want to follow Jesus now. What's going to happen to them?
0: Of course, for some Muslims, when they accept Jesus as a Lord and Savior, for them to come out of the family and tell them or to tell everybody, oh, now I am a follower of Jesus, now I am a disciple of Jesus, is very difficult because they can suffer a lot of persecution. We have seen in some areas, so many of them, they are coming to Jesus. They keep their faith inside, mm-hmm. but many of them, they cannot mention it to the public. Even baptism sometimes, we have to hide it. I have some experience, for example, we baptized a family that came from a Muslim background. We had to baptize them at 6 a.m. in the morning. And we had wow. to find a place uh-huh. that was a small river. So because it's not everyone that is really free to confess their faith to the public. Mm-hmm. But God is doing great things.
1: And I know in most of those countries of East Africa, as we talk about Tanzania, I think of Kenya, yeah. South Sudan.
0: Yes, Uganda.
1: Typically, it's not the government that's persecuting. Like you say, it's families, it's people right around yeah. them in the community.
0: Yes, the government, they say that people are free to choose whatever religion they want. Typically, the most of the persecution comes from the family, from the village. The most of the time is like this.
1: What does that persecution look like? Is that like, hey, you can't live here anymore, we're kicking you out? Or is that like beating you? Or is that like, hey, yeah. we're going to kill you?
0: Yes, yes. For example, I have many stories that I can say. For example, in one of the countries, in one of the places in East Africa, a boy, he was 19 years old. And one of our disciples that met Jesus with us, now he became a disciple maker. He was evangelizing somewhere in one of the nations in East Africa. So then he met that boy that was 19 years old. He preached the gospel to the boy. The boy accepted Jesus, but he didn't know the boy was just coming on the day he met the boy. The boy was coming from the mosque. He was in his prayer time in the uh-huh. mosque.
1: So he was on his way home from the mosque.
0: Yes. Wow. Yes. So, but that boy gave his life to Jesus. We took him to another place after some days, because when he said to his father and mother and his community that he accept Jesus as a Lord, his father beat him and the community start to beat him as well. They sent him out of the community, and the father started to persecute him and forcing him to go back or to come back to the Islam. But he said, no, what I did, I did. I accept Jesus. Jesus now is my Savior. Jesus now is my Lord. So then he didn't go back to the Islam. So then the father decided to kill him.
1: Oof.
0: So I remember we got a contact with a guy from YUM that was in the same region. We sent that guy from YUM to help that boy. So then he took that boy to his own house and started to protect him. So you see, there is many, many situations like this when some of them, of course, they meet, let's say that after to meet Jesus, to confess Jesus, they are excited to say, wow, I have a Savior. Someone touched my heart. Now I am sure I got eternal life with God. So then they are very excited. So then sometimes they go to their father, Dad, you know, I met Jesus. So now I have a Savior. So, of course, their father, their mother will not like it. Right. The community will not love it.
1: When you are in the situation where you're the teacher, you're the person making this disciple, do you try to tell them, like, hey, calm down, let's keep this a secret
0: yes.
1: for a little while?
0: Yes, sometimes, yes. Sometimes we have to give them some word, to counsel them, to be quiet, don't mention it to everyone or to anyone for now. Just wait a little bit. Sometimes some of them, they need to grow more mm-hmm. in their faith than they can say. But there are some cases, some situations, for example, in Africa, in East Africa, I have been a community, a small Christian community, that we were helping them to get a water well because they had no water well. And it was very difficult for them to get water. So then we helped them to do fundraising and we drilled a water well for them there. So, but on the day that we were going to drill the water well, another Muslim community just nearby to them, they had the news that some people was about to help the Christians to get a water well. So then in the same day, around 40 Muslim boys, young boys around on day 20 years old, 25, they came with piece of woods, machetes, knives. They came to fight with the company that was about to drill. And I was there on that day, and they start to face us, and they said, no, you will not drill any water for the Christians in this community. So that was a very difficult day. So then, from that day, the pastor that we had in that community, he start to say to us how he and his family and the Christian community was suffering persecution on that area. It's not only the one that comes to Christ, but also the ones that already are in Christ that suffer persecutions. Yeah.
1: So the effect of that was, we don't want these Christians to have fresh water. Like we don't want them to be able to live here, basically.
0: Yes. Yeah, yeah. I remember even that on that day, the pastor told us the children from the Christian community, they were not allowed to go to the nearest school. And the kids, the children, they were not studying because the Muslim community, they didn't allow the Christian children to come to the school and study and to receive some teachings, understand?
1: And I think it's really important this is not just Muslim converts. This is people who are born in Christian families are still facing this level of persecution. So it's not just about, hey, you're an apostate now because you were born in a Muslim family. Yeah. It is no, we don't like Christians and we don't want them to have a place in our country.
0: Yeah, it's true. For example, another situation is something like this. There is a small village in a certain place in East Africa. So we trained a guy and we sent him to that village to start group of disciples to evangelize, Bible distribution. So then he start his work there among the people. He start to take the gospel, to do Bible distribution. Some people start to believe in Jesus. So then he start a small group, a small fellowship that became a church. After 1 year, they start, because the group start to grow up, so then they built a small place just with woods and plastics, not something big, like the things are in many places in Africa. So then when they finished to build the small building during the night, the Muslim guys, people, they came and burned the place.
1: Right after they finished building the church. Oh,
0: yes. Wow. So then after time, they built again. So then the Muslim people, they came and burned everything again.
1: Wow.
0: But, you know, God is amazing because I have a good contact with them. I have been to this village many times. I know very well the leader, the guy that we have there. He is doing a great job. And he said to me, Paul, I never will give up. God brought me to this place, and I will keep preaching the gospel. I will keep preaching about Jesus to those people here. So from the past, if I don't mistake, in the past 4 years, the Muslim, they stopped to burn the church there. So then he started more 5 small groups or fellowships that became church around the village.
1: Wow.
0: So then he had several baptisms there, even some Muslims coming to Jesus. So no one can stop the gospel.
1: Amen.
0: The persecution cannot stop the gospel. From one church, from one fellowship, 4 years ago, now they are 7.
1: Praise the Lord. I will build my church and the gates of hell will not prevail against it.
0: Yeah.
1: We're talking this week on Voice of the Martyrs Radio with Brother Paolo. He leads YWAM's Frontier Missions work in East Africa. How do you get believers ready? Or do they just know, because of where they live and where they were born, do they just know, I'm going to be persecuted, I better get ready? Or how do you encourage them?
0: You know, there is no a secret. I think the best thing to prepare people is to encourage them to grow up in the relationship with God, with Jesus. Mm-hmm. More they get strong in their faith, more they will prepare to face challenges. Just a few months ago again, I was in a certain place. I went to visit our guy in the area. He's really doing a great working over there. He already planted, if I don't mistake now, 24 churches.
1: Wow.
0: in a Muslim area. And one of the churches, he said to me, Paulo, brother Paulo, I want to take you to visit a village and to visit our contact guy in that village. So last year in 2025, they spent 3 months, August, September, and October, visiting people in that village and doing evangelism and doing some Bible distribution. So 47 Muslims came to Jesus in that village.
1: Wow.
0: So that village, we can say it was almost 100% Muslims. No, even one single Christian was there before. So then 47 of them, after 3 months, they confessed Jesus, okay? So then my friend, the one that is our contact there, and the guy that he put in the village, that he sent to the village, they start to do some fellowship, some small groups in a certain place. And the Muslim leadership in the village, they knew what was going on there. Many people was giving their life to Jesus. So some leadership from a certain mosque in the village, they got the list with names, a list with names of everyone that gave their life to Jesus.
1: Oh, wow.
0: So then they went house by house to visit the people and to force them to go back to the Islam. Among 47 that gave their life to Jesus, 45 of them, they went back to the Islam.
1: Under pressure.
0: Yes, yeah. Under pressure. Because the leadership of the village treat them, okay, if you don't go back to the Islam, if you don't go back to the mosque, you cannot live in the village anymore. We're going to persecute you. We're going to kill your family. So then under pressure, 45 of them went back. But two, they faced them. They said, no, I will not go back. I received Jesus as a savior, and I will remain as a Christian following Jesus.
1: Wow.
0: I met those two guys in January 2026. I mean, just 4 months ago, let's say. I met them. I went there to visit them, and I met them. I talked with one of them, and the Muslims beat him in one day in the village, in front of everyone in the village, because he said that he will not go back to the Islam again. And he confessed Jesus. So then I asked him, so what made you to face this big challenge, people beating you? And he said, Paulo, the experience that I had with Jesus was so strong, that I cannot deny Jesus anymore.
1: Wow.
0: So that was really a big encouragement for me, understand? Because anyway, I come from a nation in South America that there is no, many persecutions, some locals, some things, but I come from a place that we don't face things like this. Then to hear from that boy, and guess, he was only 22 years old. The another guy, the second one, was about 30 years old. But they were passing through challenges, facing challenges, because they accept Jesus. And now they said, I am ready to follow Jesus. So, but you know the good things, I really saw on them, on their face, they really love Jesus. And they really had a very... a very big experience with Jesus. Understand? So then they are growing their faith. We gave Bible to them. We visit other people that went back to the Islam. We also gave Bible to them. Of course, I think some of the people among the 45 that went back to the Islam, I believe they really confessed Jesus. They really believe in Jesus. But I think from now, they need to grow in their life, in their spiritual life. And I believe the seed was really planted in their heart. They will really follow Jesus. That is what I believe.
1: Yeah.
0: Yeah.
1: So to prepare for persecution, intimacy with Christ, just having that relationship and that intimacy with Christ. And the thing that strikes me about that story is those young men, they hadn't been to seminary. They hadn't been believers for 20 years.
0: No, no.
1: They had been believers for a few weeks.
0: Yeah.
1: And yet they said, no, I've experienced Jesus. I will not go backwards. I will not go back to Islam.
0: Yeah.
1: What an amazing, what a powerful story.
0: Amen.
1: We're talking this week on Voice of the Martyrs Radio with Brother Paolo. He leads YWAM's Frontier Ministries work, Frontier Missions work in East Africa. Paolo, we always try to equip our listeners to pray. So as we think across that region of East Africa, are there some specific ways that we can pray this week for the work, for the gospel work, even broadly for the countries, for you know, government activity that's going on? How can we pray for that part of the world this week?
0: So Jesus encouraged us to pray to the Lord of the harvest for more workers.
1: Amen.
0: I think we can pray for more workers in the field, especially for places like DRC Congo. As I know, few missionaries are in DRC Congo. Also, we can pray for more missionaries in Southern Sudan, also in the southern side of Tanzania, in the east coast of Tanzania, Zanzibar Island. I think we need a lot of prayer for more workers. This is my main prayer request.
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0: Thank you very much. Thank you for this opportunity. And let's keep going for the gospel, for Jesus. Still, there's many things to do, many unreached people, and we go for them. We go toward them to tell them who Jesus is and what Jesus did for them.
1: Amen. Let's keep running forward for the gospel. If you're just now joining us, you'll want to go online to vomradio.net. You'll want to listen to this entire conversation. I want to encourage you, share this with your pastor. Share it maybe with some young people in your church. Maybe God is calling some in your church to go and to serve in missions. This would be a great conversation for them to hear and be challenged by. And make sure you're with us next week. Every week, we get to talk about what God is doing around the world. This week, it was East Africa. Next week, it'll be some other part of the world. But God is at work. The gospel is advancing. We will encourage you again next week right here on the Voice of the Martyrs Radio Network.
2: I'm Ruth Kramer with Mission Network News. Israel and Hezbollah continue to trade blows in southern Lebanon, with recent Israeli airstrikes killing 17. Amid the fighting, more than 1.2 million Lebanese have been displaced. John Cernelia, president of Sat7 USA, says,
3: keep in mind, in Lebanon, you've got about 5.8 million people. That's about the size of Metro Atlanta, just to put this in context, here in the United States.
2: Sat7 broadcasts gospel hope via satellite TV across Lebanon. Their program, You Are Not Alone, recently featured an episode made by kids for kids who are fleeing the violence. Please pray Psalm 46 over displaced families.
3: God is our refuge and strength, an ever-present help in trouble. This has become a bit of a rallying cry for our brothers and sisters living in Lebanon.
2: Meanwhile, in the rural part of Laos, animistic beliefs often shape how communities respond to new Christians. Todd Nettleton of the Voice of the Martyrs USA says many people believe,
1: if you follow Christ, the spirits are going to get mad at us and the rain won't fall on our garden.
2: As a result, some Christians are driven from their villages within days of choosing to follow Christ. The church in Laos faces other challenges as well.
4: So you have a communist government that naturally distrusts religion in general, but you also have a country where 60% of the people consider themselves to be Buddhists.
2: The government allows some churches to operate. However, many Christians meet in small home groups because of persecution and restrictions. 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I'm Ruth Kramer.
5: 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I am Donnie Rice, president of the board of 88.5 FM. I have a verse that was on my heart today, and I wanted to share it with the listening audience. It's Psalm 75:1. We praise you, God. We praise you, for your name is near. The Lord has extended his grace so wonderfully to this ministry. He has been near to us. Thank you, Lord Jesus. As a ministry, we are dedicated to bring forth the good news of Jesus Christ. The gospel changes, transforms, and renews our steadfast commitment to our Lord. The gospel is what unifies us as believers in him. He is near to us. Thank you for your prayers and support for this ministry. Thank you for the partnership and over all these years in advancing the gospel and his word to our local communities. God bless you all. Thank you.
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9: Good morning. Here's your Central Illinois weather forecast on WBNH. The temperature is currently 74, and we have wind out of the east-southeast around 1 mile per hour and sunshine. For this afternoon and evening, a likelihood of thunderstorms and some clouds, and a high of 82 with a gentle breeze. Tonight, a mixture of mostly clouds and likely thunderstorms with lows around 63. Tomorrow, a low chance of sprinkles in the morning, but otherwise some sun with a gentle breeze and a temperature near 72. Moving into Monday, about the same with a high of 76 and mostly sunny.
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12: Glad you've joined us for Parenting Today's Teens with Mark Gregston, the author of Parenting Teens in a Confusing Culture, other books and resources available at parentingtodaysteens.org. Mark, let's talk about what to do when your teen is using drugs.
1: Yeah, you know, I think it's an important topic because parents are surrounded by drugs, and so are our kids. I mean, it's everywhere in the world, the legalization of marijuana, the permission to use things is becoming more prominent, and you know, it's just out there. And this is what I found, that teens use drugs for a number of reasons. One, they self-medicate. The second thing is they recreate just for fun. Third thing is to escape, to get out of something mm-hmm. where they can kind of just forget about where they are in the current state of the culture. Or it's just an activity with peers. And here's the thing is that I don't think anymore that any kid is immune
13: to drug usage, because kids will find something to relieve the pain that they're feeling within their life and within their culture.
14: And it's so prevalent, too.
13: It really is, and it's available, and that becomes the bigger issue. And so, parents, you're going to have to deal with this somewhere along the line, and so that's what we're going to be talking about today.
14: All right, this will be very helpful for parents who may or may not be struggling with this, but you need to be aware of this danger in your family, so stay tuned. Today, we're offering Mark's book, Parenting Teens in a Confusing Culture, at a special discounted rate. Go to parentingtodaysteens.org. What to do when your teen is using drugs? Mark, we're generally aware that drug usage is going down in age.
13: It is.
14: How young is it?
13: It is. You know, you'll notice that the kids that we interview on the radio program, it's amazing to me the number that have said, you know, I got high, I was drunk, I was using, all those things. It's because it's so available. But when kids start struggling, I think this is what we find, is that they find an easy way out of their struggle. And because that all these drugs are so prevalent to kids, or alcohol is so available to kids, that they do something to get out of it. You hear that kids are in the seventh or eighth grade when they start, and sometimes you even hear that they're in the fifth grade.
14: Mm.
13: And my point isn't saying, well, it's just getting younger. Mom, Dad, that means when your child is in the fifth grade, you need to start looking for things.
14: Right.
13: This is a time when they go and spend the night at other people's homes. There may be something available in those homes that you don't approve of. I can tell you that kids from fifth grade on up are curious, and curiosity kills the cat.
14: Mm.
13: I mean, they will go, let's experiment. Let's try this. I saw this, or let's just do this. That is a time that you need to keep focused. Don't think because you have a great kid or they're too young that they're not going to do something. But most are introduced to drugs or medication or huffing of propellants or aerosols while staying overnight at a friend's home or after school or at a friend's house when the parents aren't home. Be aware, fifth grade on up.
14: What are some signs that the teens may be involved in drugs?
13: Well, you know, they may be masking. You know, they suddenly smell like icebreaker mints or Altoids, or they are gargling mouthwash, or they're chewing gum all the time. They're masking. They're spraying themselves with cologne. They're masking. They're trying to get rid of a smell. There's an increase in their lying, and you're catching them more. Now, Mom, Dad, put two and two together here. If they're masking things in their line and there's a breakdown in their normal habits, something is going on. When they lose all of their friends or their schedule changes dramatically, when they start working at a restaurant somewhere and you see something different begin to happen, they're staying out later and they're not coming home till 2 or 3 o'clock in the morning, something is going on. When you see a wad of cash in your daughter's purse or your son's pocket, and you go, where did that come from?
14: Yeah.
13: Don't just believe, well, I'm holding it for somebody.
14: Mm.
13: Those are the biggest excuses that parents will hear. Well, I'm keeping it for somebody else. Don't for a minute believe that. If they are in possession of drug paraphernalia or anything like that, then they are guilty. And if they're holding it for a friend, they are just as guilty. I mean, just make that a policy within your home so that a child knows, even when you're holding something for somebody else, because it's the greatest excuse that they use. When you see them dropping grades, when you see aggression, anger, mood swings, a great sense of disrespect, or blaming everybody else, liking things that they once hated and hating things that they once liked. Something is going on when their thinking is different, and it may be that they're using drugs.
14: So those are the warning signs. If we see them, what do we do first?
13: Well, the first thing you do is just be open to the fact that your kid could be using drugs. I mean, if you never think that your child will, then you'll never be prepared. And I tell parents all the time, be prepared to hear that my child smoked pot for the first time, that my child came home drunk for the first time, that they may be using. When they get back from a friend's house and they stayed 12 hours later, they may be staying later, not because of activity. They may be staying where they can sober up.
14: Oh.
13: And just think it through. Don't think they're going to follow that good pattern that you have. Kids are struggling and having a tough time. And I'm not an anti-world kind of guy, but I'm one of those guys that believe that kids will find relief for the pain and anxiety in their life in some way, and they'll do that with whatever is readily available. And because it is so available, they will use it. And they may feel bad and they hate it and they don't want to do it again. But by all means, engage with them and have that conversation. And if they've made mistakes, say it's okay, but we're not going to do it.
14: Do you encounter parents who deny, at least initially, that their kid could be involved this way?
13: Oh, yeah. Well, my child would never do that. And I go, you know, the minute you start believing that my child will never do that, you know, you'll be like a bush in the desert, what Scripture says. You'll dwell in the salt places where no one dwells, and your leaves will wither at a time of heat. I mean, don't trust kids that, you know, that mine wouldn't do that. They're all capable of that.
14: So the first thing is be aware that your child could be using drugs.
13: That's right.
14: Be open to that thought. And then second, you got to do something to get them some help, right?
13: That's right. Get counseling. You know, I mean, and it doesn't mean that you have to send your child to go see a counselor, but it may mean that you get counsel and say, what should I do in this situation? And you can go to a counselor and ask that. You can go to a youth minister, a pastor, but go to somebody who's been around it and can give you some insight. Or your child may be dealing with issues of anxiety or depression or other things where they need to see a counselor on a regular basis to kind of let the steam out a little bit and get rid of all the pressure. You know, so, I mean, all the behavioral counseling in the world will have little positive effect until the drug use is stopped. And that's what you've got to get rid of. If your teen is showing any signs of the drug use, give him a drug test. There's tabs that you can put on a child's tongue that will turn colors immediately, that will measure whether a child has had alcohol in the last 24 hours. Hmm. There's a urine test. There's a take him in and say, if we ever suspect, tell your child when they're 1 year old, if we ever suspect drug use, we're going to do a hair follicle test and take him in.
14: One? But, come on.
13: I know. Okay, maybe two.
14: Okay.
13: But I'm just saying, be aware that there's ways that you can find out, and don't tell them that if you smoked marijuana, then you're going to get in trouble. Tell them if it's a positive drug test, because they're going to give you every kind of excuse they can think of to get out of the consequences.
14: And there's a third thing parents need to do.
13: The third thing is to let your child know that you'll do everything in your power to keep drugs from becoming a part of their history
14: and
13: their life.
14: You'll be part of that battle in their life.
13: That's right.
14: All right. Mark, you're going to talk with Drew here, a teen, in just a moment about this topic. And we invite you to our website. 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
13: Drew, thanks for being a part of the program. Hey, tell me a little bit about yourself. How did you end up? I mean, you're a great-looking kid. You're fun. You smile like nobody's business. I mean, how did you end up at Heartlight?
16: How did I end up here?
13: Yeah.
16: Well, me and my parents argued a lot.
13: About?
16: Drugs.
13: Really?
16: Honestly, that was the biggest, like, topic of argument.
13: Really?
16: And
13: when did the drug thing start for you?
16: In between 7th and 8th grade, that summer.
13: Isn't that amazing? I mean, when you think back on that, you think 7th grade.
16: That's like my little brother.
13: Yeah, and you just kind of go, that seems so young.
16: Yeah.
13: So what was the attraction for you?
16: Honestly, it was more peer pressure.
13: Really?
16: Yeah. Like, I never really, like, wanted to start. I used to think people that did drugs were going to, like, get nowhere in life. And I used to really look down on it until, like, I was with a group of friends and they were all smoking weed. And
13: were they bad friends? I mean, did you grow up with them and they just happened to do it? I mean, was it?
16: Yeah, I grew up with them. I mean, yeah. I didn't see them that much, but every once in a while I would see them. And I just kind of grew up with them.
13: Yeah, yeah. Okay, so, I mean, did your parents start to look at them as the bad kids?
16: Yeah, pretty much.
13: Really? And they were going, okay, you can't hang out with them. Don't do this. Don't do that kind of thing.
16: Yeah, and they kept, like, not letting me go out and hang out with my friends because they know I'm going to do drugs. So I would, like, yell at them, and I would get angry with them, and I wouldn't really take my anger out in a good way.
13: So how would you take it out?
16: Well, I would... Okay, so I have a bunch of little siblings, and so I would, like, swear in front of them to my parents, and, like, I would freak out. One time I tackled my dad.
13: Wow.
16: I flipped him off. I've been kicked out a couple times.
13: So, did you ever think that it would get to that point?
16: Where I would get sent here?
13: Well, you know, or even being kicked out, or even, I mean, when you think about that, tackling your dad. I mean, my dad's 90 years old, and, you know, and I'm going, tackling my dad. I mean,
16: that was more of like, that wasn't because, like, I was really angry with him. That was more because, like, he wanted me to go to, like, a mental hospital or whatever.
13: Yeah.
16: And I refused to go. And then he called his friend to, like, kind of transport me.
13: Yeah.
16: And, like, while he was, like, on the phone with him, I tackled him, grabbed his phone, and hung up.
13: It was just kind of spinning out of control.
16: Yeah.
13: Do you think that the drugs was pushing that? I mean, because...
16: Probably.
13: I mean, what motivated you was peer pressure and friendships and wanting to be with friends and do stuff. But then when did the drugs start taking over?
16: I mean, I didn't really do it that much until, I guess... 9th grade, about the time my mom and my stepdad got divorced.
13: Yeah.
16: And so then, like, my mom, like, kind of let me do more stuff. So I was out more, doing drugs more, drinking.
13: Wow.
16: Doing stuff like that.
13: And your dad, where was he?
16: He actually just got married when I was in 8th grade to my stepmom. And so he got a lot more strict since him and her got married.
13: And you were going back and forth between the two?
16: Yeah, I was going back and forth between my mom, who would let me do pretty much whatever I wanted. Like, I would swear in front of her and stuff, and she wouldn't care.
13: Yeah.
16: And then I would go to my dad, where he was, like, super strict. Like, I had to watch my mouth 24/7.
13: Wow.
16: So it was tough going from, like, mom to dad.
13: Do you think the drug thing... you know, that the drug thing, you know, came out of or was a symptom of something else? Because you have to go that, I mean, for someone to say, okay, in 7th grade, I'm going to smoke pot to have friends. Yeah. I go, that's a pretty big leap, isn't it?
16: Pretty much. Like, yeah. I felt like I would be kind of like, what's what I'm looking for? They would kind of look at me and be like, you won't smoke weed. You won't do, like, anything fun.
13: Yeah.
16: He's like a nobody and blah, blah, blah.
13: Did you feel like life wasn't fun at that time of your life?
16: I mean, I definitely was having fun, except for the arguments I would get with my parents.
13: Yeah.
16: But, like, when I was out with my friends, I was definitely having fun.
13: So in 7th grade, you're arguing with your parents before you were smoking pot?
16: I mean, not as much. It didn't really get as, like, that bad until about 9th grade.
13: Yeah, yeah. I mean, but when you look back on it, I mean, there has to be some drive. I think we're all motivated to do things for a reason, you know, and there's something. And if your family's going through a tough time, I'm sure that you're feeling that sense of a tough time too, you know, and it kind of bleeds down a little bit.
16: Yeah.
13: Because I look at you and I go, you smile all the time. I mean, you're engaged. Everybody on this property loves you to death. I mean, you're fun to be around, all those different things. But it, and it's so it's hard to imagine that you're spinning out of control and doing when I'm kind of baffled by that. So when you look at that, what do you attribute it all to? Where do you go? Okay, something went out of control. I think it's an easy answer to say, well, it was drugs. Yeah, but something else was driving it.
16: I wanted
13: it, though,
16: to feel accepted.
13: Yeah. And why was that so important?
16: Just because, like, when I was a kid, I didn't really, like, I wasn't really that accepted by, like, my mom. Okay, so you know how I was saying it was, like, my mom super laid back, let me do what I want. My dad super strict. It used to be the other way around.
13: Yeah.
16: But when I was little, me and my mom would constantly be at each other's throats and, like, constantly be yelling at each other. And she would, like, tell me stuff that, like, I'm a burden. She wishes I've never been born. So I was constantly, like, trying to get acceptance. But, like, I know I wasn't going to get it from her. So I would try to get it from other people.
13: Yeah. So it is rooted in something.
16: Yeah.
13: Yeah. So the pot thing in seventh grade, that's an easy fix because you have instant friends because you're all sitting around getting high and you go, hey, this is kind of cool. I'm finally accepted. What would you tell parents? This, if you have a child like me, this is what you could have done different to keep this mess from happening.
16: Jeez. I guess try to be more understanding. That was my mom's biggest problem. She didn't, like, really understand. Like, she was a kid at one point, but she doesn't really, like, as she grew up, she didn't really understand what being a kid was like. And so she would have these really high expectations where I couldn't meet those expectations. So I guess I would say to parents is try to understand your, like, child, what they're going through, like, their limitations.
13: Yeah. Wow. That's good advice. Okay. Biggest regret. What's the biggest regret you've got?
16: Fighting my mom.
13: Really? Have y'all kind of resolved the conflict?
16: Yeah, me and my mom are fine now, but was I in 10th grade? I think I was in 10th. No. I might have been in 11th grade. I was punished. I couldn't have my phone, so I got like an iPod, and I was using that to like get in contact with my friends. And so, like, my mom took my iPod and I was like, no, I want that back. So I grabbed it out of her hands and then she kept punching me and she just kept hitting me. And like, I couldn't really like block myself. So I grabbed her and I threw her onto the ground and I like screamed at her, started cussing at her. But my biggest regret about that is that my little sister was there and she saw all of that.
13: Yeah.
16: And she's like 8, 9 years old at the time.
13: Wow.
16: So, and just, I don't know, seeing the look on her face, she looked horrified.
13: Yeah. You know, I think we all have regrets like that. And so it's always good to go back and kind of figure out, okay, how do I communicate something to your mom and specifically talk about that, but also to communicate to your sister and communicate that as well and say, hey, I know you saw this, but that wasn't me. That was something else speaking. So,
16: yeah.
13: Cool.
16: But me and my mom are all fine now. Like,
13: good.
16: We're a lot better. Same with me and my dad.
13: Yeah. You doing okay?
16: Mm-hmm.
13: Good. Well, you look like you're doing well, and everybody says you're doing well, so that's kind of cool.
16: Yeah.
13: Good. Hey, thanks for being a part of the program. I appreciate coming and sharing your heart.
14: Drew is doing well, and so many kids are healed. Heart Light, Mark, it's great ministry.
13: It you know, it is, and it's neat to see the transition. But, you know, I think this is what's interesting to me about even the comments with Drew is that drugs made him do something different.
14: Yeah.
13: You know, I mean, who would think or even be proud of the fact that grabbing a mother or even realizing your mother is punching you? I mean, think about that for a moment. That means a child's got to be desperate. And this is what happens. I think kids are desperate to get to the drug use, even though, as I said, it is recreational and sometimes just curiosity and sometimes just to fit in with a group of kids. But there's other times that kids become dependent on it. And when you see your child begin to shift in their character and you see something different, then something's wrong. When you see a child that is not maturing and you say, you know, they're 17 years old, but they still act like they're 14, something's going on. I mean, and I think what happens is drugs has an amazing way of making situations more volatile, but it also postpones maturity in kids.
14: Oh.
13: You just don't grow during that time because you're so focused on one thing.
14: I hadn't thought of that before.
13: That you don't think of anything different.
14: Can we address the issues that pushes teens to drug use in the first place?
13: You know, I think we have to address those issues, and the only way that we find out is by almost becoming a counselor to our child. And the first thing you do is just ask questions. Don't share your opinion. You don't have to tell your child, you know what, if you keep doing this, you're going to end up in the... You don't have to tell them what's going to happen. They don't think that far in advance anyway. But you don't have to tell them why they're wrong. They already know that. You don't have to shame them in any way. Shame has an amazing way of just pushing a child further into sin because it's one more burden that they have to carry. But ask questions. You won't know what your teen's facing unless you ask. And the second thing is to engage others in your effort to help your teen. These are youth pastors and friends and relatives. Now, you don't open it up to the church and say, I have a prayer request with your son sitting there in the church service and say, he's on drugs, will you pray with? Don't embarrass your child in the process because they'll walk out of the church and not come back to a place
14: That's
13: where they're
14: right.
13: ashamed.
14: Yeah.
13: And so you embrace them so that somebody can move toward them and provide support and friendship. Get counseling for your teen and for your family because drugs are often a source of stress and pain for the whole family. It doesn't, as you heard with Drew, it's not just one person that's affected, it's the whole family. And the fourth thing is this, trust God. He loves your teen more than you do, and he's going to be watching over your child as well. But it doesn't excuse you from doing what is responsible and needed in the life of your child.
14: That last one, a very important step in the process, isn't it? Trust the Lord to work in your family's life. Well, Mark, thank you. Now, we have no way of knowing exactly what parents are struggling with at home right now, but it is possible that you may be looking for more help, more than we can give you over the radio. And if that is you, I hope you'll consider coming to Heartlight sometime in East Texas for a weekend with Mark Gregston. It's the Families in Crisis Conference. 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And while you're there online, look for Mark's book, Parenting Teens in a Confusing Culture. Well, Mark, thanks for addressing this very important topic today. One last time, give us your advice.
13: Hey, Mom, Dad, and all you grandparents out there also. 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So have the conversations early, like starting in the fifth grade, not just getting them to just say no, but connecting with them in such a way that you'll be able to spot when a sense of hopelessness starts to overwhelm your child's demeanor and you feel like you're losing the child that you once knew. Your relationship with your teen is of utmost importance and perhaps the very thing that will keep them from choosing a path of destruction.
14: Parenting Today's Teens is a production of and sponsored by Heartlight Ministries.
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18: With SRN News, I'm Bob Agnew in Washington. A new analysis suggests that President Trump's strategy toward Iran may go beyond diplomacy, aiming at long-term change inside the country. Supporters say the president's approach uses a mix of economic pressure, diplomacy, and strategic messaging to weaken Iran's regime without immediate military action. Sanctions and oil restrictions are central, designed to strain the economy and potentially spark internal unrest.
19: That is correspondent Ken Lorman. Meanwhile, Pakistan says a deal to end the war with Iran is closer than ever. We get an update on that development from correspondent Donna Warder.
20: Pakistani Prime Minister Shehbaz Sharif says a deal to end the war in Iran is closer than ever before, and he expects it to be finalized within 24 hours. He says Pakistan is preparing for an electronic signing of the agreement to be followed by technical level talks next week. Meanwhile, Iran state-run TV says funeral ceremonies for former Iranian Supreme Leader Ayatollah Ali Khamenei will be in July between the 4th and the 9th. Khamenei was killed by the U.S. and Israel in the opening attack of the war in February. He's succeeded by his son, Mojtaba. I'm Donna Warder.
19: Republican Senator Marsha Blackburn says Democrats and some Republicans are standing in the way of getting the Save America Act passed, so she's looking to create a way to break the legislation apart and get sections of it passed separately.
21: They have worked overtime making illegal leaks.

0: first half, and the U.S. opened its first home World Cup in 32 years with its biggest win in the tournament, a dynamic 4-1 victory over Paraguay Friday night. Christian Pulisic had an assist in a stellar first half playmaking performance for the Americans, who enthralled their Southern California fans with an aggressive attack while streaking to a 3-0 halftime lead, the team's largest in any World Cup game. Gio Reyna ripped another goal in the dying moments of second half injury time, giving the Americans 4 goals in a World Cup match for the first time. Bernie Bennett reporting.
1: The Trump administration is warning more than 500 hospitals to disclose basic cost information, saying hidden pricing drives up costs for American families. Hospitals that fail to comply could face penalties of up to $2 million every year. You'll find more on these stories at srnnews.com.
2: 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Time now for your Central Illinois weather forecast on WBNH 88.5 FM. We have a calm wind right now and sunshine with a temp of 76. A possibility of thunderstorms and partly cloudy the remainder of the day with temps near 82 and a wind 5 to 10 miles per hour. A variety of mostly clouds and likely thunderstorms tonight, a light breeze and a temperature of 63. A bit cooler tomorrow around 72 with a low chance of rain showers in the morning and then some sun. Mostly sunny Monday and warm around 76.
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5: You've probably tried to speak to someone who speaks a different language. With hand gestures and a little patience, you can usually get the basics. But trying to understand the exact meaning of what they're saying requires you to actually know the language. And frankly, the same is true of Scripture. Well, straight ahead, we're going to do a deep dive into 5 surprising Hebrew words. You'll be amazed at what you discover. Welcome to The Land and the Book with Dr. Charlie Dyer. I'm John Gager, and Charlie, you're smiling again. What's going on?
6: John, we have the winner for last week's book blasts, and I want you to share those details with everyone.
5: All right, Charlie, we had 7 different books. Let's see who really won. The winner is Steve Miller from Palmyra, Pennsylvania. He says, I especially appreciate how The Land and the Book bring Scripture to life by connecting the biblical text with the land itself. It has deepened my understanding of God's Word and given me a deeper appreciation for Israel. Well, congratulations, Steve. Your 7 books are in the mail. All right, let's switch gears here for a moment. As believers, there's a great need for us to share the gospel with the Jewish people. In fact, many of our listeners faithfully pray and partner with ministries that are doing just that. But what if you, that's right, you, could personally take part in bringing the gospel to Jewish people?
6: Yeah, our friends at Life and Messiah would love the opportunity to get believers involved in Jewish ministry. 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That's lifeinmessiah.org.
5: Thank you, Charlie. And now a look at current events, all based in the Middle East. For more than 2.5 years, conflict in the Middle East has dominated the news. We have focused on Israel's struggles against Hamas, the Houthis, Hezbollah, and Iran, and beginning in late February, the U.S. joined Israel in this fight. It's easy to get so wrapped up in all the details that we lose sight of the bigger picture. So let's pause today to focus on how these different stories have actually reshaped the Middle East and beyond. Charlie, it seems to me that the most obvious outcome has been the rearrangement of strategic alliances. In terms of demonstrating leadership and commitment to friends and allies, who have been the winners and who are the losers?
6: You know, someone once said, hard times will always reveal true friends. Both Israel and the U.S. have demonstrated solid commitment to each other in the conflict with Iran and its allies. Israel's appreciative of President Trump and the U.S. military for our willingness to stand beside them in the fight, even though there have been some differences. And the U.S. appreciated the close way

0: the two countries work together as allies. A second winner in demonstrating commitment to friends has to be the UAE and Israel. The two countries worked closely to stand against Iran, with Israel even sending an Iron Dome battery to the UAE when it was under attack. Now, if there was a corresponding loser in the conflict, it's been the NATO alliance. Spain, Italy, and France denied or heavily restricted the U.S. from using military bases in their countries. And the U.K. initially blocked a U.S. request to use their airbase in Diego Garcia, though they later said they would allow, quote, defensive action from there. President Trump called those decisions a very foolish mistake and accused these nations of being cowards. He labeled the alliance a one-way street, always expecting the U.S. to come to NATO's aid, but being unwilling to reciprocate. He announced a reduction of U.S. forces in Europe and said the U.S. needed to reconsider its commitment to the alliance. Though some would dispute this, I believe a second loser in this conflict has to be Iran itself. Like a petulant child, it struck out not only at Israel and the U.S., but also at Cyprus, Qatar, Saudi Arabia, Kuwait, and the UAE. In some ways, Iran helped drive these nations closer to the U.S. and Israel. Even China expressed dissatisfaction with Iran as it searched for new sources of oil to replace Iran's undependable supply. Iran's closure of the Strait of Hormuz was the economic equivalent of shooting itself in the foot.
1: A second outcome has been the clear reminder of both the significance as well as the limits of air power, including planes, drones, and rockets. So what lesson can be learned from these limits?
0: Well, right now the U.S. and Israel are the two most formidable and effective air powers in the world. And the list of achievements in the conflict has been impressive, from the taking out of the top tier of Iran's leadership to wiping out its air defenses, to setting back its nuclear program and degrading its ability to fire large numbers of missiles and drones. But at the same time, all that air power, impressive as it was, wasn't able to totally eliminate Iran's nuclear program or completely wipe out its underground missile sites or eliminate all the key leaders or stop all their missiles and drones. In fact, Iran quickly began rebuilding its stockpile and working to resume its nuclear program. Part of the problem was Iran's willingness to use asymmetrical warfare, including using civilians as human shields. When President Trump threatened to bomb Iran's bridges and power plants, Iran had civilians form human chains around those facilities. Their goal was to create moral outrage in the rest of the world should there be large numbers of civilians who are hit. This is the same tactic used by Hamas and Hezbollah against Israel. The ultimate answer to this limitation in air power is to put boots on the ground, to use military force to directly attack and overrun facilities like underground missile and nuclear sites, and to seize Iran's defenses along the Strait of Hormuz. The problem is that this would also generate far more U.S. casualties and increase opposition to the war here at home. You can cause serious damage to an adversary using air power, including rockets and drones, but history shows, including in this conflict, that it's nearly impossible to defeat an enemy using air power alone.
1: Well, a third way the war has reshaped the Middle East, and actually far beyond that, is the rise in anti-Semitism. What's behind the increase in hatred for Israel and for the Jewish people?
0: Theologically, the root of all Semitism is the spiritual conflict between Satan and God. Satan hates God and God's people. The tactics being used by Satan include old standbys like conspiracy theories, claiming the Jews control the world or blaming the Jews for our perceived misfortune. But Satan also added a few high-tech tools to his anti-Semitic arsenal. One of those was the advent of social media, with its ability to generate and amplify content. A lie is announced on TikTok or some other social media platform. It's picked up by influencers on podcasts and repackaged as supposedly legitimate news on other platforms. When someone gets his or her news from social media and begins to see the same story reported, expanded, and intensified, they begin to assume it's true. Here's one example. Israel deliberately bombed a hospital and killed hundreds of patients and family members. Remember that story? It was false. But by the time the truth finally came out, social media was already on to the next story. Now, is everything Israel does right? No. Can Jewish people lie, cheat, steal, or even commit murder? Of course. And so can any other nation or group, including every single ethnic group in America. It's called the sin nature, and we all possess it. But when stories suggest somehow the Jews are the root of all evil, that's an anti-Semitic lie. So what can you do to keep from getting sucked into anti-Semitism? Well, first, check where you're getting your information. Don't naively trust what you read on social media or hear on podcasts. Be skeptical and make sure the sources are reliable. Second, read the Word of God. What does God say about Israel and the Jewish people and the future? And finally, build a list of trusted sources where you can go to find solid answers. Now, I hope the Land in the Book is one of them, but search out others as well and hold all of them to a high standard of truth and accountability.
1: Finally, assuming the immediate conflict with Iran and the Strait of Hormuz can be resolved, what might the long-term consequences be, not only for the Middle East, but also for the rest of the world?
0: Now, this will be a curveball, John, but prepare yourself for how quickly the world will return to business as usual. You know, many listeners can remember where they were and how they felt when they heard about the attacks on 9/11. We're coming up on the 25th anniversary, and it's amazing how quickly the world situation reverted back. The Taliban are again in control of Afghanistan, and New York City now has a Muslim mayor. In Ecclesiastes 1:9, Solomon wrote, "What has been will be again. What has been done will be done again. There's nothing new under the sun." And that's a truth worth remembering. When I look at the long-term consequences of this conflict, I'm reminded of Jesus' words about what it will be like as the end times approach. In Matthew 24, he made two key points. First, he said, "Don't be deceived. Watch out that no one deceives you, for many will come in my name, claiming I'm the Christ, and will deceive many." The world will become a deceptive spiritual kaleidoscope. False religions, false messiahs, false promises of hope. How do you keep from falling for counterfeits? By getting to know the genuine article. The more you read and study God's word, the more you'll be able to spot those trying to deceive you. And second, Jesus said, don't be alarmed. You'll hear of wars and rumors of wars, he said, but see to it that you're not alarmed. Such things must happen, but the end is still to come. God is still in control. He'll work out his plan in his time. So don't let current events, including political upheaval or military threats or any other global calamity, cause you to become consumed by fear or anxiety. Take Jesus' words to heart. Or as the British wrote on posters at the start of World War II, keep calm and carry on.
1: And that's a look at how different stories have reshaped the Middle East and beyond. Thank you, Charlie. Up next, five surprising Hebrew words. A conversation with Melissa Briggs. That's right here on Moody Radio's The Land and the Book. Stay with us.
2: Conflict in the church is so common that some people even joke about it. But it's not funny, and it's not good. Thanks for linking up with Today in the Word, Moody Bible Institute's daily devotional. In 1 Peter 3, Peter's been talking about how Christians relate to outsiders. Here, he shifts to address the church community. We are to be like-minded, sympathetic, loving, compassionate, and humble. Humility enables the rest, with Jesus as our example. On the night he was betrayed, Jesus washed the disciples' feet. Taking the role of a servant, Jesus performed a powerful object lesson. "I have set you an example that you should do as I have done for you." Following Jesus, we are to be sympathetic and loving toward one another. When conflict arises, our tendency is to fight for our position, especially if we feel we've been treated unjustly. Yet, Peter presents a different way. Today in the Word, we read in 1 Peter 3:9, "Do not repay evil with evil or insult with insult." Jesus had taught Peter that believers were called to love even their enemies. When evil was done to them, they were to repay it with blessing. Our speech should be used to build others up and bring life, not tear down and destroy. This is only possible because of the Spirit of God at work within us. It's also grounded in the knowledge that God is sovereign. He cares for the righteous and is against those who do evil. With faith in God's fatherly care, we can be free to love others in this radical way. It's our hope these devotionals are building you up in your most holy faith. To read it again, we'll read it for you or download a copy at todayintheword.org.

0: who speaks a different language? Sure you have. With hand gestures and a little patience, you can usually get the basics. But trying to actually translate, to understand the exact meaning of what they're saying, now that requires you actually have to know the language, right? And frankly, the same is true of Scripture. Coming up, a deep dive into five surprising Hebrew words. This is The Land and the Book. I'm John Gager, and let's pause now to recharge our batteries on ideas for reaching our Jewish friends with the love of Christ. These days, all you have to do is demonstrate that you really care about Israel and Jewish people, and you have some listening ears. Justin Krohn is the founding director of the Kesher Forum. How does this all play out, Justin?
1: Yeah, so I've been very intentional over the last many years to show up in the Jewish community, to be a part of maybe some of the events or programs that they're offering, especially if something happens in the Jewish community where there's maybe been an attack of some kind. And I'll be asked, you know, what motivates you? What compels you?
0: These are Jewish people asking you your concern.
1: Yeah, and my response to that usually is my faith compels me. My belief in God's covenant faithfulness.
0: What kind of a response do you get?
1: It's always, wow, thank you.
0: Yeah.
1: You can tell that it touches them in a deeper way than maybe, well, I thought it might be a good program. You know? But yeah, our faith needs to compel us into these places because we must remember God loves Jewish people.
0: And showing up, showing love makes a huge statement to them. Justin Krohn is the founding director of the Kesher Project. The Old Testament, written in Hebrew, is an amazing collection of 39 books split up into 929 chapters. And when you really understand the Hebrew, well, there are nuances and details that help you better understand the intent of what you're reading. Helping us do just that today on The Land and the Book is Melissa Briggs. Melissa is an experienced Hebrew teacher who has lived in Jerusalem, England, and now in the Nashville area with her husband and children. She is passionate about making the riches of the Hebrew language available to everyone. Hey, welcome back to The Land and the Book, Melissa.
2: Thank you, John. It's a pleasure to be here.
0: So let me ask an odd question to begin with. Is there such a thing as a fast-track app to learning Hebrew? I mean, we live in the age of Rosetta Stone and Babel and Google Translate. Is there anything that makes learning Hebrew faster, or do we really just kind of have to slug it out the old-fashioned way?
2: Well, I think it's possible for Christians to get some benefit from studying key Hebrew words. You don't have to learn the whole language to get benefit from understanding what the Bible was originally trying to say, why God chose certain words, what they originally meant, and what they mean for us and our walk with the Lord today.
0: Okay, so no fast-track secret apps that are out there that'll do it for us, though.
2: Well, I've created a unique course that is a combination of biblical and modern Hebrew taught together from a Christian perspective. It starts at the very beginning and digs deep into the original meaning of these biblical words. It's called Explore Hebrew.
0: Okay. And information about that course and more as our conversation unfolds. But we promised people a deep dive into five surprising Hebrew words. Let's start with the Hebrew word for good. What is this word and why would you call it surprising, Melissa?
2: So often in our modern culture, a simple good label can express mere mediocrity or nothing specialness. We definitely live in this era of hyperbole, mass marketing superlatives. And sometimes because of that, we can lose track of the value and the power and the preciousness of the biblical concept of goodness. And sometimes we also just associate it with being morally upright. But this biblical Hebrew word, tov, in Hebrew, is more about how something is well-designed and working in accordance with that design. It's about God's creation, his wisdom in creation, and how he has created things to operate to bring him glory.
0: Hmm. So I think the surprising thing about this word for good is that it is different than a generic, blunt-edged English word for good. Would that be a fair assessment, Melissa?
2: Yeah, absolutely. When we study the biblical context and usage of tov, we see that a better translation of tov, rather than just morally upright or, you know, okayness, is well-designed, pleasing, fit for purpose, and functioning in line with that purpose. Something is tov when it's possessing and expressing God-given design for life-giving functionality.
0: All right, that's surprising Hebrew word number one, tov. Let's go on to the Hebrew word for bless. What's that, Melissa?
2: The Hebrew word for bless is barach. And what's surprising is that it is connected to the Hebrew word for kneel and the Hebrew word for knee and the word for a pool or a pond or a reservoir. And the connection here is that is about low places. It's about surrender. It's about humility. The word for a pool, bracha, it's a place where water gathers, a low place that receives what flows into it. And when we place that alongside this word for blessing and the word for knee, this beautiful picture emerges that a knee bends low, the pool gathers low, and this is a posture of where we can receive his blessing. But then what's really surprising is sometimes in the Bible, this same word, bracha, is used for curse.
0: Yeah, that is a surprising thought. I mean, you would think it would be all in one direction, but you say it could be for negative as well?
2: Yes, the answer lies in the deep reverence of the biblical writers. Out of respect for God, they sometimes avoided directly pairing the word curse with his name. Instead, they used barach as a kind of respectful substitution. It's as if the text is saying, we will not even allow the word curse to stand directly next to the name God. So even in these difficult passages, the underlying meaning of barach hasn't changed, even though the translation has. It still means to bless, but it's being used carefully, reverently to communicate the opposite without speaking it bluntly. We find this in Job chapter 2, verse 9, where Job's wife says, barach, God, and die. Hmm. Our translation in English probably says curse, but the word there is barach.
0: Yeah. Well, what about when the psalmist says, bless the Lord, O my soul? Is he then actually referring to perhaps bowing down before God, kneeling, as you might intimate?
2: Yes, absolutely. It's this position, like when we're receiving blessing from the Lord, we should be in this place of humility, this place of surrender, kneeling before him in reverence.
0: Wow. Five surprising Hebrew words. That's what we're exploring today on The Land and the Book. I'm John Gager, our guest Melissa Briggs, who has a number of Hebrew courses available online. Give us a quick blurb here again, Melissa, about the course and where we might learn more.
2: Yeah, absolutely. I love making the Hebrew language accessible to everybody. And I've created this unique course that combines biblical and modern Hebrew together. It teaches them from a biblical perspective. It prepares you for an upcoming trip to the Holy Land or to be able to communicate in Hebrew with a Jewish or Israeli friend. And then it also equips you to study the Bible using key Hebrew words, looking at the original meaning of them. And it really brings the Bible to life.
0: And the website to check that out is something we're going to link you to at our website, thelandandthebook.org. Hebrew surprising word number three is the word for soul. Have at it, Melissa.
2: Yes, well, this word we could easily spend a whole hour talking about. Normally, when we hear the word soul, we're thinking of kind of like a ghost-like immaterial part of us. But this biblical Hebrew word, nefesh, has such a broad and rich and varied meaning. Usually, it's referring to your whole living being, your body, your breath, your desire. And sometimes it's literally translated throat.
0: That is surprising. It's translated as throat. Well, so what are we to make of it then when we come across it in Scripture?
2: Well, what's so fascinating about Hebrew is that a single word can have such a rich, broad, varied meaning. And so it's so important in the Bible to be looking at context, to be looking at the other words that are related to it. And sometimes when we are coming with the Greek mindset of the body and the soul being two very separate things, we can be looking at it through a Greek lens. People often say that the Greeks divided the human into parts while the Hebrews saw the whole person. Hmm. And there's definitely truth to that. Greek philosophers definitely did that. But the New Testament writers were Jewish. So even when they're using Greek words in the New Testament, they're still thinking in this holistic, nefesh kind of way. Rather than three totally detachable pieces, it's better understood as three overlapping pieces, three ways of talking about the one human person, the body, the soul, and the spirit. And nefesh really is about our whole living identity.
0: Thanks for hanging out with us today on The Land and the Book. Hope you're enjoying our exploration of five surprising Hebrew words with Melissa Briggs. Let's go on to word number four, for slave or servant.
2: Yes, there's several parts to this word that are surprising. This Hebrew word, Eved, is sometimes translated as slave or servant or bondservant. And a lot of times we can read into that our modern experience of what slavery is, maybe what slavery looked like in the U.S. So terrible, so tragic. But this Hebrew word, Eved, is not just about oppression. It's about belonging and loyal service to someone greater. Often this is a really positive title to be called a servant when we come across it in the Bible. For example, Exodus 14:31, they believed in the Lord and Moses his Eved. It was a good thing that Moses was an Eved of the Lord. Another thing that's surprising about Eved is that it comes from a root word that means to serve or to worship. And a lot of times in modern culture, we can think of worship as just singing and raising our hands, all music-centered. But biblically, worship is so much about what we do,
0: Yes. How
2: we work, our service to the Lord.
0: Yeah, I so agree with that. I'm troubled by today's modern apparent interpretation of worship as being that thing we do on Sunday morning with the band on the stage, when Scripture is far more concerned with our heart attitude and the stuff we do. It's action, as you say. It's doing. It's not just singing a song.
2: Yes, and Jesus showed us how to do this so well. Jesus came to serve rather than to be served. In John 12:26, it says, whoever serves me must follow me, and wherever I am, my servant also will be. My Father will honor the one that serves me. And there's this beautiful picture of a servant's lifelong commitment to his master by choice, which should mirror our devotion, our loyalty to the Lord. It's described in Exodus 21, where it says, but if the Eved, the servant, declares, I love my master, I don't want to go free, then his master shall take him to the door or doorpost and pierce his ear with an awl. Then he will be his Eved for life. And that's this beautiful picture of how our life should be totally submitted, totally committed to the Lord Jesus.
0: Five surprising Hebrew words, our conversation with Melissa Briggs on The Land and the Book. I'm John Gager saying thanks for hanging out with us. Let's get to Hebrew word number five, the one for jealous.
2: Yes, the Hebrew word jealous, kana, this specific word only refers to the Lord. And in English, jealousy sounds petty and insecure. You probably wouldn't take it as a compliment
0: Yeah.
2: if I called you jealous. But this word kana means something so much more than that. It is a beautiful thing. It describes the fierce, the protective, the covenant love and devotion of the Lord.
0: And, you know, you're right, though. We do think of jealous. We say, I am a jealous God. How could God be holy if he's jealous? But this is, again, as you've put it, a limitation of our understanding of the word. We put it in a purely Western English modern context. But I think the very fact that, as you've pointed out, the Hebrew word is reserved only for God means it is a special and therefore different interpretation we need to look at, right?
2: Absolutely. This kana is the passion of the Lord who refuses to share a relationship that rightly belongs to him. He is so committed to us. He is so zealous of us. He is so protective of us. And he desires us to also be wholeheartedly for him. He is that for us, and he deserves that from us as well, not only to be obeyed, but to be respected and adored, to have this rightful place of priority and intimacy and fidelity in our hearts.
0: Wow. This has been a really neat journey into five surprising Hebrew words. Melissa, one more time, the kinds of things that people discover if they take part in one of your courses is what?
2: Absolutely, yeah. So my courses are called Explore Hebrew, and they take you into the heart of biblical and modern Hebrew taught together. You'll learn some Hebrew conversation. You'll learn to read and write and speak and understand Hebrew. You can check it out at explorehebrew.thinkific.com, and it will bring your Bible study to life. It will deep dives into specific Hebrew words that are key to our faith, help us understand who God is and what he wants from us and for us.
0: And we'll link you to that website at ours if you'll visit us at thelandandthebook.org. Gerald Peterman joins us in the studio for more of your Bible questions. That's coming up right here on The Land and the Book.
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4: I have a verse that was on my heart today, and I wanted to share it with the listening audience. It's Psalm 75:1. We praise you, God. We praise you, for your name is near. The Lord has extended his grace so wonderfully to this ministry. He has been near to us. Thank you, Lord Jesus. As a ministry, we are dedicated to bring forth the good news of Jesus Christ. The gospel changes, transforms, and renews our steadfast commitment to our Lord. The gospel is what unifies us as believers in him. He is near to us. Thank you for your prayers and support for this ministry. Thank you for the partnership and over all these years in advancing the gospel and his word to our local communities. God bless you all. Thank you.
5: 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We have a calm wind right now and sunshine with a temp of 76. A possibility of thunderstorms and partly cloudy the remainder of the day with temps near 82 and a wind 5 to 10 miles per hour. A variety of mostly clouds and likely thunderstorms tonight, a light breeze and a temperature of 63. A bit cooler tomorrow around 72 with a low chance of rain showers in the morning and then some sun. Mostly sunny Monday and warm around 76.
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8: With SRN News, I'm Bob Agnew in Washington. Momentum for a deal to end the war in Iran appears to be growing. Pakistan says an agreement is closer than ever. Iran is making some of its most optimistic statements so far. And meanwhile, U.S. President Trump plans to discuss with allies about the Strait of Hormuz and how it may soon be reopened. The Lebanese army has withdrawn its troops from a base in a southern village after Israeli forces advanced nearby. The move follows an Israeli evacuation warning for about 20 locations. Israel still facing the ongoing challenge of stopping those Hezbollah terrorist attacks, the rockets it's been firing at Israeli civilians. And it was a winning session yesterday on Wall Street, but a winning day for SpaceX CEO Elon Musk. He became the world's first ever trillionaire after the company's initial.
0: Welcome back to The Land and the Book. Boy, hard to believe we are already halfway through the month of June. 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John Gager is my name. Gerald Peterman is his name. 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Normally in the classroom at Moody Bible Institute, he kindly joins us on the air to entertain your questions. And by the way, those Bible questions, they're always welcome. We never get tired of them. And there's room for yours if you'll email us at thelandandthebook@moody.edu. thelandandthebook@moody.edu. Now, here's a question. How do we as believers share the gospel with Jewish people? In fact, many of our listeners regularly pray and partner with ministries that are doing just that. But what if you could personally take part in bringing the gospel to Jewish people? Good news, our friends at Life and Messiah would love the opportunity to get believers like you involved in Jewish ministry. 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That's lifeinmessiah.org. All right, here's a question from yours truly. As is often the case, questions from previous Q&A sessions lead to other questions. And last time, we were talking about the three different kinds of apostles. The capital A apostle, Dr. Peterman, you defined as?
9: The capital A apostle is a witness to the resurrection.
0: Okay, so they've seen the resurrected
9: Jesus. They've seen the resurrected Christ. We come to Acts chapter 1. They're going to replace Judas, and they replace him with Matthias. And Peter talks about the qualifications. That person we choose has to have been with us all the way from John the Baptist until after the resurrection of Christ. So you're a witness, really, to the whole ministry of Jesus.
0: All right. Now, here is my question. We come to the Apostle Paul, who is certainly an apostle, capital A. But in the Acts account that I read, it says, a voice from heaven said, Saul, Saul, why do you persecute me? And Saul, you know, responds back, you know, who is this? And so where is there any indication that he saw Jesus? And if he didn't, why is he given the apostle capital A designation?
9: Oh, that is a great question. And I'm sure Paul had trouble with this during his lifetime. He does say in 1 Corinthians 15, I'm the very least of all the apostles, not worthy to be called an apostle because I persecuted the church. But to get back to your question, here's what we find in 1 Corinthians 9. And Paul says, am I not an apostle? Have I not seen Jesus our Lord? This question is constructed expecting a positive answer.
0: Yeah, oh, sure.
9: So I ask further, well, when did you see him?
0: Yeah.
9: So I take it that he sees him during that revelation. On the Damascus Road, he gets an encounter somehow where he can witness to the resurrected Christ. I don't know any further details.
0: Yeah.
9: I'm just saying, when did that seeing happen, Paul? And it's got to be in Acts 9. That encounter with Jesus.
0: And no one can take away the literal biblical fact that he heard the voice of Jesus there. So why not also have seen the
9: image of Christ? Why not also have seen him?
0: Well?
9: Right, right.
0: Yeah. All right. Thank you for that assurance. Appreciate that. Let's get to a question from James, who takes us to the Old Testament book, your favorite and mine, Zephaniah. We don't often go there, do we? Chapter 2, verses 4 through 7, speaks about Gaza and Ashkelon and Ekron, the land of the Philistines, shall become pasture lands for shepherds, and the coast shall be for the remnant of the house of Judah, and the Lord God will intervene for them and return their captives. Here's the question. Can you give a timeline when this prophecy will take place, and if it ever has, or is it for the future millennial kingdom?
9: Well, in part, these verses in Zephaniah say, Gaza shall be deserted, Ashkelon become a desolation, the seacoast shall become the possession of the remnant of the house of Judah, and there they shall graze. Now, these nations mentioned in these verses are all major enemies for King Josiah and Judah in the 7th century BC at the time that Zephaniah is being written. And I take it that you read the Old Testament, and then you read even about the intertestamental period, there's nothing said about this prophecy coming true, where Israel has all its territory all the way to the Mediterranean. So I'm thinking this must happen during the millennial period.
0: You know, when you visit Israel and this specific region, Gaza, Ashkelon, Ekron, these are very beautiful scenic spots.
9: They really are just lovely, lovely territory. You ought to go to Israel.
0: Yeah, and it's just an amazing sight. All right, Peggy says, how many years is it likely that the Israelites were actually enslaved in Egypt? It's clear that they were in Egypt some time before their enslavement began, but it's often said that they were enslaved for 400 years.
9: Well, I think 400 years is a reasonable round number, but probably the worst treatment they received was in the second 300 years or the second half of that, where things got significantly worse. On the one hand, Genesis 15:13, God says to Abraham, know for certain that your offspring shall be sojourners in a land that is not theirs and will be servants there, and they shall be afflicted for 400 years. So we're talking about 400 years of mistreatment in some way. But we should keep in mind also that Israel is living in a foreign land, and it's living amongst people who hate them. Egyptians hate Hebrews. So it wouldn't have to only be slavery that causes affliction or that causes discrimination or that causes being looked down on and terror.
0: Yeah, their lives could have been made miserable 100 different ways, apart from the crack of a whip.
9: Oh, yeah, absolutely. And then later in Exodus 12, verse 40, it says, the time that the people of Israel lived in Egypt was 430 years. So that's a precise time for being there. When they go down, 75 people. Over a few generations later, there are hundreds of thousands. By the time they leave, there's millions of them. And then the Pharaoh is just threatened by their numbers, and he begins to oppress them. I take it that it would just be a few generations in that he begins this kind of oppression.
0: Okay, a good perspective. Thanks for that clarification. From Terry, this question. My son and I were having a discussion regarding what was permissible to eat before the flood, because post-flood, God made all things permissible to eat, including the meat of animals. We're assuming that meat was not eaten prior to the flood. What do you find in the Word regarding this?
9: Yes, I think you're on the right track. It looks like there's a change in God's requirements, and I don't find anything in Scripture explaining why there's a change in the requirements. So on the one hand, we go to Genesis 2, before the fall. God gives the fruit of the field and the fruit of the trees as food. Nothing is said about eating animal products or eating meat. On the other hand, after the fall, we come to Genesis 4. Abel brings his offering to God. What does he bring? He brings the fat portions of the first of his flock. That's a sacrifice. Then what do we read later after the flood, Genesis 8? We see that Noah gives a burnt offering to the Lord. So it might be that after the fall, people are eating meat, but nothing in Scripture is said about it explicitly. But then we come to Genesis 9, and God opens up the menu, if you will. Why does he open up the menu? Lots of theories being given as to why that is. I don't know the answer.
0: Yeah. Well, speaking of menus, you know, we do come to the various Levitical laws, and there are many of them with dietary restrictions.
9: Yes.
0: And a lot of people say, why? Why? And you know, quick answers are, well, there are some health issues for some of those. It just doesn't explain all of them. A sentence or two on what do you think is behind that?
9: What do I think is behind the dietary laws that are given in, especially Leviticus and other places? I think this is primarily about God's people having a habit, having a way of life which was distinct from all the other nations. And one of these would be eating the meat with the blood in, or just drinking blood, forbidden to God's people, so they can be distinct and to be shown to be obeying their Lord.
0: Okay, that's a good summary and helpful. Thank you. Got time for one more question. This one from Philip. He says, I'm considering joining the military, but as a Christian, can I serve in the military? One of the Ten Commandments says, you shall not kill. So would it be a sin to kill in war? And we know that before you join the military, you must swear an oath of alliance. But Matthew 5:33-35 finds Jesus commanding us not to swear at all. Your thoughts?
9: Well, I'm glad that Philip is thinking about his conscience. We should do what our conscience allows us to do. So let's get to these two questions. I served as a chaplain for 9 years, so I think it's possible to be in the military and have a good conscience. So first, the seventh commandment, Exodus 20, verse 13. I think it's better translated, you shall not murder, rather than you shall not kill.
0: Right. Big difference.
9: Now, murder is illegal killing, if you will.
0: Right.
9: So we go to our Old Testament and we find that Israel is allowed to kill in war when they come into the promised land and drive out the other nations. And Israel is commanded to put to death the one who commits murder. So Exodus 21 says, whoever strikes a man so that he dies shall be put to death. So I conclude from this that we can engage in the military if we're in a just war,
0: right,
9: even if it means killing other people, which of course we hate to do. We don't want to do that. And then secondly, there's a question about oaths. I would simply say that Scripture wants us to swear honestly. This is what Jesus is talking about in Matthew.
0: All right. And there's room for your Bible question next time if you'll email it to us at thelandandthebook@moody.edu. One more segment to go on The Land and the Book.
10: 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They will end up guessing their way through life and wind up experiencing less than God's best. 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
11: Hey, Ask your Muslim friend, what is the perfect form of worship our Creator desires we give Him? Is it, as the Quran states, the mere performance of religious duties, such as fasting, prayer, etc.? According to the Gospel, this is not the most perfect form of worship, because it is possible for a person to perform religious duties out of wrong motives, such as pride or prospect of reward. Our mere performance of religious duties does not necessarily mean that we are surrendering or submitting our lives completely to God. Jesus declared that God is asking us to love Him.
12: 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For more information about the ministry, visit gladnewsministry.com. You can also call 714-514-2558.
13: You've heard of the phrase, the elephant in the room? It refers actually to several different works released in several different years. Notably, it's a 2008 album by rapper Fat Joe, a 2021 album by Mick Jenkins, a 2020 Disney animated short, and a 2006 book by Ryan Sager. The idiom itself has 20th century origins. Charlie, the elephant in the room, how does that connect with where we're going with your devotional?
14: Oh man, John, you mentioned all those new ones. We're going to go back to the time of Ruth and see how it connects.
13: All right, looking forward to that. After we pause for a testimony from somebody who's been to the Holy Land and has had this impression they want to share with us.
15: I've been impressed by so many things on this trip to Israel, especially thinking of all the miracles Jesus performed throughout the land in so many different ways. I was especially touched when I was reminded of the woman that was healed of the bleeding, because that was a prayer that I had prayed to Jesus when I was sick with cancer. I'd reach out my hand knowing I was touching the edge of His robe and knew I was healed by His grace.
16: My favorite part of the trip so far has been the devotionals that Charlie has shared, somehow weaving scripture through every single historical and geographical section of the trip. I have recorded those devotionals, and I will treasure those and go back to them over and over to be encouraged and convicted from here on out. You should consider a trip yourself. You will never be the same.
13: All right, Charlie, we'll let you have at it with today's devotional, The Unseen Elephant in the Room.
14: Okay, thanks, John. Yeah, and I bet anybody listening, even if they've not listened to those rappers, they still know the expression, the elephant in the room. And while we know that expression, what we really know is it's talking about a problem or issue or tension that people are trying to ignore, but that's clearly understood by everyone present. Most of the time, the elephant in the room is something bad or unpleasant, but today, I want to talk about a good elephant in the room, a more pleasant pachyderm, if you will. And our hunt for this elephant takes us to the ancient town of Bethlehem. As we arrive, we're surprised to see that Bethlehem's looking a bit shabby. Some of the houses are in disrepair, and parts of the stone fences lining the fields and roadways have toppled over, scattering rocks into the fields and along the paths. Bethlehem isn't a ghost town, but it's clear the village has seen better days. A multi-year drought uprooted and scattered families in all directions as desperate fathers searched for food and employment. But the drought is now over. Strong winter rains caused the seed sown last fall to germinate and grow. The barley has shot up to full height, and the heads of grain have filled in. The slower-growing wheat is also coming along nicely. This could prove to be a bumper crop for the first time in a good many years. As word spreads, some of the families that left in search of a better life begin heading home. And one of those returning is a woman named Naomi. But where's her family, her husband, and her two sons? Well, Naomi's returning alone. Well, she's also accompanied by a young Midianite woman. But where are the men? Those are the questions that must have been going through the minds of those who greeted a tired, worn, and very discouraged Naomi. Naomi blamed God for her misfortune. As she says at the end of chapter 1, "The Almighty has made my life very bitter. I went away full, but the Lord has brought me back empty. The Lord has afflicted me. The Lord has brought misfortune upon me." Naomi now had no husband and no sons who could help care for her. Her social security safety net is gone. she faced the very real prospect of a short and difficult life, existing on the very edge of extreme poverty. So where's the elephant in the room? You might think it's the reality that Bethlehem, the house of bread,

0: had run out of food because of God's judgment. After all, the book starts with a reminder that this was the days when the judges ruled, a time when people were doing what was right in their own eyes, a time that experienced God's judgment. But I see another elephant in the room, a good elephant, and it's found right at the end of chapter 1. But you need to look rather closely, and you need to know the time of Israel's feasts. The passage says Naomi and Ruth arrived back in Bethlehem as the barley harvest was beginning. In Leviticus 23, God commanded the Israelites to bring a sheaf of the first grain harvested as the offering of first fruits. The first grain to be harvested was barley, about a month and a half before the wheat harvest. And in God's calendar, the Feast of First Fruits occurred one day after the beginning of the Feast of Unleavened Bread, and that began the day after Passover. If the barley harvest was just beginning, then Naomi and Ruth arrived in Bethlehem right around Passover. The festival celebrating Israel's deliverance from Egypt is the good elephant in the room. Passover, followed immediately by the Feast of Unleavened Bread and First Fruits, started the nation's cycle of feasts. They marked a time when Israel was to look back at God's past faithfulness. But the festivals also had a forward focus. They looked ahead to God's promised blessing for the coming year. And prophetically, they pointed to the coming of God's promised Messiah, who would be the ultimate sacrificial lamb, the sinless one who would die to purchase our salvation, but who would rise from the dead as the first fruits of God's promised resurrection. Naomi might not have understood the prophetic significance of these festivals, but she soon realized her past affliction was about to be replaced by God's blessing. It began just after Passover at the barley harvest and continued through the festival of Pentecost. How do we know that? Well, the last verses of Ruth 2 say Ruth stayed with the servants of Boaz to glean until the barley and wheat harvests were finished. Once again, we need to go back to Leviticus 23 to see the significance. 50 days after the previous feasts, God commanded Israel to present an offering of new grain to the Lord. This would have been new grain from the wheat harvest and was offered to express thanks to the Lord for his abundant harvest. The feast was called Shavuot, but we often refer to it today as the Day of Pentecost, which comes from the word for 50. From Passover to Pentecost, God showered his blessings on Naomi. She had a faithful daughter-in-law, whom the women of Bethlehem later said was better to you than seven sons. She had a kinsman redeemer who bought back the property that had belonged to her husband. And as the book ends, Ruth and Boaz bear a son and present him to Naomi as the heir of the lineage she thought had been cut off. The story of Naomi, Ruth, and Boaz is a wonderful story of redemption and blessing. And the elephant in the room is the reality that all this started to unfold at the beginning of the barley harvest. But in addition to the festivals of Passover, unleavened bread, and first fruits, God's blessing extended on into Shavuot, Pentecost, which took place just a few weeks ago. And God's amazing faithfulness to Naomi didn't end there. It extended from the son born to Ruth and Boaz all the way down to David in chapter 4. And ultimately to the Son of God from the line of David, born to Mary in Matthew chapter 1. As we begin our journey home from Bethlehem, what can we carry along to remember our time here? Well, I've got two suggestions. First, remember the elephant in the room, God's covenant faithfulness from Passover to Pentecost and beyond. The yearly festivals were intended as reminders of God's faithfulness and his promises. This coming week, pause and remember God's faithfulness to you. He loved you so much, he sent his only begotten son, Jesus, as the ultimate Passover lamb to pay the penalty for your sin. Jesus died for your sins, but he also rose from the dead. As Paul wrote in 1 Corinthians 15:20, Christ has indeed been raised from the dead, the first fruits of those who have fallen asleep. And then second, remember that God wants us to demonstrate the same kind of faithfulness to those around us. Naomi went from bitterness to blessing because of two individuals who chose to live out God's faithfulness in shoe leather. Ruth kept her promise to Naomi, "Where you go, I will go. Where you stay, I will stay. Your people will be my people, and your God, my God." And Boaz demonstrated the same faithfulness as he followed through on his kind words to Ruth. May the Lord repay you for what you've done. May you be richly rewarded by the Lord, the God of Israel, under whose wing you have come to take refuge. Just remember, God is faithful to us. And he wants us to demonstrate that same faithfulness to others.
1: 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Well, I'm John Gager for our host, Charlie Dyer, our producer, Dan Anderson. 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
3: SRN News, I'm Mary Rose. President Trump says an agreement with Iran will be signed Sunday, June the 13th, and he said that it's scheduled to be signed tomorrow, potentially marking the culmination of months of negotiations that repeatedly veered between threats of military action and promises of diplomatic breakthrough. The deal is scheduled to get signed tomorrow, the president wrote on Truth Social, adding that the Strait of Hormuz would be open to all immediately following the signing of the deal. Now, Iran has not confirmed a deal has been reached, but Iranian foreign minister said that a deal has never been closer. The president said that the U.S. would eventually remove and destroy Iran's remaining nuclear material, which he described as nuclear dust. Homeland Security Secretary Mark Wayne Mullen says the Trump administration has located unaccompanied migrant children who were previously unaccounted for during the Biden administration.
4: We found 146,000 kids so far. 146,000 kids.
5: That's the head of Homeland Security, Mark Wayne Mullen, who estimates about 450,000 children went missing during the 4 years our southern border was wide open during the Biden-Harris administration under the direction of then Homeland Chief Alejandro Mayorkas. Mullen telling reporters it's believed some of these kids were sexually assaulted.
4: Some of these kids claim that they were raped 600 to 700 times.
5: Laura Winters reporting.
3: Shares of SpaceX soared 19% in their Wall Street debut. The shares opened at $150 and finished Friday slightly below $161, enough to make a trillionaire of CEO Elon Musk. And the ironic Today Show film critic Gene Shalit has died at the age of 100. The man known for his handlebar mustache and bow ties was always a big hit. This is SRN News. China continues trying to subvert religion.
6: The religious freedom watchdog Bitter Winter reports that the Communist Party has held meetings with faith leaders across the nation and told them they must preach that, quote, national law takes precedence over religious norms. Bitter Winter says the Catholic bishops who were appointed by the party have embraced this notion and are actively promoting it. In China, the party selects the Catholic bishops and asks the Vatican to approve them. Michael Harrington reporting.
3: Nicholas Jacobs, a political scientist at Colby University, has been studying the Democratic Party's 2024 election collapse, and he concludes that the leadership doesn't understand the voters. He says that, especially on social issues, a pattern persists. Working class voters did not move right in reactionary revolt. Democrats moved to the left. Jacobs cites polls indicating that Americans who used to vote Democrat have moved to the Republican Party over issues such as abortion and the LGBT agenda. This is SRN News. AI giant Anthropic said Friday it has taken its largest and latest artificial intelligence models, Fable 5 and Mythos.

0: Sports fans might want to talk to the bank before going to Game 5 of the NBA Finals today. The San Antonio Spurs are trying to keep hope alive as they trail the Knicks. And if you want tickets, they start at like 1,000. More details.
1: 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Time now for your Central Illinois weather forecast on WBNH 88.5 FM. Is currently 78 with a calm wind and overcast. The rest of the day, a chance of thunderstorms and mostly clouds and 82 with a wind coming out of the south-southwest at 9 miles per hour. For tonight, clouds and likely thunderstorms with a light breeze and a low near 64. Tomorrow, a wind 8 to 12 miles per hour, a low chance of rain showers in the morning, but otherwise some sun, and a high around 73. For Monday, sunshine and a high of 77.
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That causes us to be merciful to other people because God's not done with us. We know that for sure, so he's not done with them. So let's be patient with one another. That's Caleb and John. Here's Chris McClarney.

0: Jamie McDonald ain't no way. With the advent of social media, have you discovered there's a lot more opinions being thrown around? I'm your friend, Donna Leland. I came across this great thought, which I heartily agree to. Lisa Lim says, never let someone who is not obeying God tell you how to live. Shouldn't that be the first criteria whenever it comes from advice other people are giving us? Are they living a godly lifestyle? Are they allowing the Holy Spirit to live and love through them? You know, if they are, I'll take their advice. They have the mind of Christ, and they're allowing God's mind to move in and through them. So yeah, I'll give them a listen. But if the lifestyle that person's living is contrary to the Word of God, no, I'm not going to take their advice. They have nothing to offer me. We find in Psalm 1, the psalmist said, blessed is the man who does not walk in step with the wicked, or stand in the way of sinners, or sit in the seat of the scornful. But their delight is in the law of the Lord, and on it he meditates day and night. We are to be that person, my friend, filling our minds with the Word of God, not the opinions of others.
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There is a 24/7, I guess, because there's no time in heaven. There's just an eternal worship service going on, and we get to participate every time we praise the Lord down here. It's echoed in heaven. Holy, holy, holy is the Lord God Almighty. Here's Elevation Rhythm.

0: Maybe you were raised in a home where reading aloud from a book to the whole family just wasn't a part of the process, and I get it. It really wasn't for many of us growing up, but I wanted to make that an intentional experience for my kids, and I never regret that. I remember one summer we gathered them all, and it was just hot outside, but I read this one book about the snowstorm of like 1886, and everybody ended up wanting blankets. So it can be a wonderful experience, and we want to help you along with that. We do have some free resources and some really good challenges for families, and you can sign up, praiseandworship.org. It's our Family Summer of Reading Challenge.
1: This is Today's Single Christian, and I'm Lena Ebuchamra. Faith, it's at the heart of everything we say we believe and all we attempt to do. But most of us get confused when it comes to faith. We expect to see something as we believe, yet Hebrews 11 says, "Now faith is the substance of things hoped for, the evidence of things not seen." See, faith doesn't see at all. The evidence of our faith is not something that we see. It's who we know. The evidence of our faith is Jesus. Faith isn't some blind hope that God will give us the things that we ask Him for. Faith isn't about getting married someday or finding success in the future. Faith is about centering our lives around the One who made us and loves us and died for us and is waiting for us to come home. Faith is about finding rest right here and right now, whether or not our circumstances ever change. Do you have faith today? If not, it might be time to take your eyes off of what you want and fix them on Jesus. 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
3: King David didn't feel right about living in a lavish palace while the Ark of God was housed in a tent. He wanted to build a temple for God. And so he called his friend Nathan the prophet, who said, "Go do all that is in your heart, for the Lord is with you." But that night, God revealed to Nathan that rather than David building a house for God, God would build a house for David. Have you ever wanted to do something good and God closed the door? Maybe you've wanted to do something that you thought would be for God's glory, but it just didn't work out. Well, when the door closes on something you wanted to do for God, find rest and peace in what God has done and in what God will do for you.
2: Are you open to discovering what the Bible says about God? 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

I'm not too good at traveling these days because, yeah, it's fun for a while, but then I just long for home. I want my chickens. I want my cat. I want my own comfy bed. So, yeah, there's that longing to know that we're not in the place that we're really comfortable. And we feel that, don't we, even here on this earth. Here's Jonathan Traylor, The Table.

0: morning, but otherwise some sun and a high around 73. For Monday, sunshine and a high of 77.
1: 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They say we still love each other deeply, the local church, his people, and Jesus, and celebrate with our 3 married children, 27 grandchildren, and 27 great-grandchildren.
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Without the Lord, I would probably be in a puddle of tears, putting all my trust and my hope in other people to come through for me. And when they don't, that's when the tears fall. Here's We the Kingdom, God's So Loved.

0: SRN News. I'm Mary Rose. There are reports the war in Iran appears close to ending. Here's correspondent Luke Garrett in London with more on this developing story.
1: Pakistan's Prime Minister said on Saturday that a deal is closer than ever before and is expected to be signed in the next 24 hours, followed by technical-level talks next week. Part of the deal includes provisions for Iran's nuclear program. Iran's foreign minister has said that terms of the dealing with the program would be finalized in the 60 days after the initial agreement is signed. Iran's nuclear program has been a key point of division. The US and Israel fear it could lead to an atomic weapon, a main reason their leaders cited for going to war. The deal will also include provisions for opening the Strait of Hormuz, the vital shipping lane that's closure has disrupted global energy supplies.
0: A new analysis suggests President Trump's strategy toward Iran may go beyond diplomacy, aiming at long-term change inside the country. Correspondent Ken Lorman reports.
2: Supporters say the president's approach uses a mix of economic pressure, diplomacy, and strategic messaging to weaken Iran's regime without immediate military action. Sanctions and oil restrictions are central, designed to string the economy and potentially spark internal unrest. While publicly framed as pursuing a deal, the broader plan, they believe, may reflect a calculated push for regime change over time. Ken Lorman reporting.
0: A woman has been critically injured by a shark off a popular Sydney beach. The attack happened Saturday morning at Koji Beach. Lifeguard Charlie Verka was nearby on his paddleboard and rescued the 35-year-old woman who has suffered serious leg and arm injuries. Bystanders, including an off-duty doctor, helped apply tourniquets. She was flown to a hospital in critical condition. This is SRN News.
3: Good afternoon. Time now for your Central Illinois weather forecast on WBNH 88.5 FM. We have very little wind right now and some sun with a temp of 76. A chance of thunderstorms and mostly clouds the rest of the day with temps near 82 and a wind 5 to 10 miles per hour. A mixture of clouds and likely thunderstorms tonight, a light breeze and a temperature of 64. Slightly cooler tomorrow around 73 with a low chance of showers in the morning, but otherwise some sun. Mostly sunny Monday and warm around 77.
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Pat Barrett, I Got a Fire. Mandisa, she burned bright for the Lord. She was on America's Got Talent and just became a shining star. Went home to be with the Lord. I think she might have been in her 40s, but we're still enjoying her beautiful voice. Here's Stronger.

0: SRN News, I'm Mary Rose. There are reports that an agreement to end the war in Iran appears to be close. Correspondent Luke Garrett reports from London.
1: Pakistan's Prime Minister said on Saturday that a deal is closer than ever before and is expected to be signed in the next 24 hours. Pakistan is preparing for an electronic signing of the agreement, followed by technical level talks next week. Part of the deal includes provisions for Iran's nuclear program. Iran's foreign minister has said that terms of the dealing with the program would be finalized in the 60 days after the initial agreement is signed.
0: Homeland Security Secretary Mark Wayne Mullen says the Trump administration has located unaccompanied migrant children who were previously unaccounted for during the Biden administration.
2: We found 146,000 kids so far. 146,000 kids.
3: That's the head of Homeland Security, Mark Wayne Mullen, who estimates about 450,000 children went missing during the 4 years our southern border was wide open during the Biden-Harris administration under the direction of then Homeland Chief Alejandro Mayorkas. Mullen telling reporters it's believed some of these kids were sexually assaulted.
2: Some of these kids claim that they were raped 600 to 700 times.
3: Laura Winters reporting.
0: President Trump announced Friday the U.S. military has killed the alleged leader of Venezuela-based gang Tren de Aguirre.
4: The president said on Truth Social that U.S. Southern Command carried out a swift and lethal kinetic strike to successfully execute Hector Rutherford Guerrero Flores, also known as Nino Guerrero. The president said the mission was closely coordinated with the Venezuelan government, highlighting the U.S.'s shifting relationship with Venezuela since its former leader was removed in an American military operation earlier this year. Defense Secretary Pete Hegseth said on X, the strike took place earlier this week on a Tren de Aragua compound in Venezuela. Ron Taylor reporting.
0: This is SRN News.
5: Good evening. Let's take a look at our Central Illinois weather forecast on WBNH Good News Radio. It is currently sunny and warm at 78 with a calm wind. A mixture of clouds and likely thunderstorms tonight with a wind out of the west around 5 miles per hour and the low of 64. Tomorrow morning, look for a gentle breeze and a variety of very light rain and some sun with a temperature near 69. The afternoon and evening, a high around 73 and mostly sunshine. Monday, warm with a high of 77 and mostly sunshine.
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the Gospel Fest singers from our second project, The Sweetest Song I Know. Here's an old favorite of mine recorded by the Gospel Fest singers, written by Luther G. Presley for the Stamps Baxter Company, In the Sweet Forever.

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Here we are again. This is one of those convention songs where everybody has their own part, and you hope you make it to the end at the same time. This is Leave Your Sorrows and Come Along.

Leave Your Sorrows and Come Along, featuring the Gospel Fest Singers. Well, on our album, The Sweetest Song I Know, we were privileged to have join us several Gaither homecoming artists. This recording features Reggie and Lady Love Smith and the late Stephen Hill, along with our own Nathan Edwards and Eric Walker, Where Could I Go But to the Lord.

Could I go but to the Lord, the Gospel Fest singers. Here we are again featuring Allison Spear. This is from a Christmas EP that we did several years ago, Beautiful Star of Bethlehem.

What a meeting in the air, one of my favorite Southern Gospel Convention songs. That was the Gospel Fest Singers. We'll hope you're enjoying this little look into the recordings of the Gospel Fest Singers from Gospel Fest Ministries. 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

Hi, this is Sean Dagenhart inviting you to join me and the Gospel Fest Singers and Choir on Thursday, July 2nd at 7 o'clock for God Bless America, a patriotic gospel fest at Five Points, Washington. 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Doors open at 6:15. Again, that's God Bless America, a patriotic gospel fest, Thursday, July 2nd at 7 o'clock at Five Points, Washington. Welcome back to the Gospel Fest Hour. I'm Sean Dagenhart. Here's a song from the Gospel Fest Singers featuring my friend Stephen Hill with Mansion Over the Hilltop.

Mansion Over the Hilltop. That was the Gospel Fest Singers and Stephen Hill. Well, this next song is a convention song written by my friend Eugene McCammon, great gospel songwriter. This was written especially for the Gospel Fest Singers, and again, is one of those songs where everybody has their own part. Here's Resurrection Ground.

I'm Gonna Take a Ride. Here are the Gospel Fest singers again, featuring myself along with my good friend Scott Kramer of the Kramers. This is a Christmas song we co-wrote, A Tiny Little Baby.

Tiny Little Baby, that was the Gospel Fest Singers from our Christmas album, An Old Fashioned Christmas. Here are the Gospel Fest Singers again from The Sweetest Song I Know, featuring Lady Love Smith, He Cared That Much For Me.

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Hi, this is Sean Dagenhart inviting you to join me and the Gospel Fest Singers and Choir on Thursday, July 2nd at 7 o'clock for God Bless America, a patriotic gospel fest at Five Points, Washington. 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Again, that's God Bless America, a patriotic gospel fest, Thursday, July 2nd at 7 o'clock at Five Points, Washington. Welcome back to the Gospel Fest Hour. I'm Sean Dagenhart. Here's a convention song from the Gospel Fest Singers, written by Eugene Wright and E.M. Bajance, Look on the Brighter Side.

That was the Gospel Fest Singers' Look on the Brighter Side. Here's the group again, featuring Diana Sheets, one of our Gospel Fest singers, with Heaven Will Surely Be Worth It All.

Heaven will surely be worth it all, the Gospel Fest singers from our album, The Sweetest Song I Know. But here's the title cut from our Christmas album, a song I wrote for our concert many years ago, featuring Stephen Hill and Allison Spear and myself, An Old-Fashioned Christmas.

Old Fashioned Christmas off our album by the same title. Here are the Gospel Fest singers again with a Fanny Crosby song featuring Rachel West Kramer of the Kramers, along with Jairo Arvizu, one of our Gospel Fest singers. This is Blessed Assurance.

Blessed Assurance, Jesus is Mine. That was the Gospel Fest Singers on our album, The Sweetest Song I Know. Well, I'm Sean Dagenhart. Thanks so much for joining us today for the Gospel Fest Hour. Hope you enjoyed this little peek into Gospel Fest Ministries and might be interested in picking up one of our recordings. 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We have The Sweetest Song I Know, What a Meeting, and An Old-Fashioned Christmas. 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You can also be sent to the ministry at 14 Pin Oak Court, Washington, Illinois, 61571. Closing us out today is the Gospel Fest Singers with Dad Spears' Heaven's Jubilee. Until next time.

0: Charles Dodson, known by his pen name Lewis Carroll, was an English author, poet, and mathematician. His most notable works are Alice's Adventures in Wonderland and its sequel, Through the Looking Glass. He also wrote one of the greatest nonsensical poems written in English.
1: Here to unpack present-day issues from a biblical perspective is Janet Parshall.
0: Lewis Carroll's treasured poem entitled Jabberwocky gave us new words like galumping and chortle and introduced us to a menacing beast. Carroll writes, "Beware the Jabberwock, my son, the jaws that bite, the claws that catch." Today, there is a most fearsome Jabberwock prowling through science. A group of researchers in the U.S. and Canada have put together something they call the Ecology and Evolutionary Biology Language Project. Its purpose is to crowdsource terminology that might be deemed harmful or offensive in biology. For example, male and female should be replaced with sperm-producing and egg-producing. Mother and father should instead be parent, egg donor, or sperm donor. To do otherwise, according to the project, assumes that sex is binary and heterosexuality is the norm. The University of British Columbia put out a press release and quoted Dr. Caitlin Gaynor, an author on the project. She stated, "The project started out as a Twitter conversation among a few people discussing potentially harmful terminology. We reached out to different networks in ecology and evolution that were focused on increasing inclusion and equity in the field to rally support for one very specific action, revising terminology that might be harmful to certain people, particularly those from groups historically and currently excluded from science." Other project members noted, "Much of Western science is rooted in colonialism, white supremacy, and patriarchy, and these power structures continue to permeate our scientific culture." Well, now you see where this is going, and the ideology from which it springs, like the deadly Jabberwock. Researchers listed some of what they call harmful terms, explained why they're bad, and then came up with suggested alternatives. For example, the word virgin is a social construct that reinforces heteropatriarchal norms. The word should be replaced with unmated. The word rape is bad because it equates rape with a reproductive strategy, then a violent and traumatic act, which can lead to dangerous misconceptions that this is a natural behavior. And the use of the term forces survivors to be confronted with it, which is traumatic. It should be replaced with forced copulation. In Carroll's poem, the hero of the story is a little boy who sets out to slay a dangerous enemy. He does just that by cutting off the monster's head, a wonderful word picture of good winning over evil. Wokeness is the new Jabberwock of our day, and it must be defeated, and it soon will be. When it is, we shall all chortle and once again go galumping back to common sense and civility. Those are my thoughts. I'm Janet Parshall.
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2: Good evening. Let's take a look at our Central Illinois weather forecast on WBNH Good News Radio. It is currently sunny and warm at 78 with a calm wind. A mixture of clouds and likely thunderstorms tonight with a wind out of the west around 5 miles per hour and the low of 64. Tomorrow morning, look for a gentle breeze and a variety of very light rain and some sun with a temperature near 69. The afternoon and evening, a high around 73 and mostly sunshine. Monday, warm with a high of 77 and mostly sunshine.
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8: Hey.
6: Kevin Williams.
9: Hey, I'm here.
6: And the one and only, he made it, Bill Gaither.
5: Yeah, that'd be me.
6: Yeah.
5: That'd be me. That's right.
9: And it is going to be good. And this is from Marching to Zion. It's all the homecoming gang when they ring the bells of heaven.
5: I like it.